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Tonight on WFIT, your music discovery station for the Space Coast of Florida, serving since 1975, thanks to public funding. Coming up, we've got Jerry Paper. We're going to hear from Genevieve Artadi, one half of Knower. We're also going to hear from Neil Young. We've got Twin Peaks and Stevie Wonder. You Haven't Done Nothing here on WFIT in Melbourne.

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Making Breakfast from Twin Peaks, a band that I'm assuming was named after the show, the David Lynch production. Before that, we heard Tonight's the Night from Neil Young. We heard Living Like I Know I'm Gonna Die from Genevieve Artadi. Puppeteer from Jerry Paper, as well as Stevie Wonder with You Haven't Done Nothing. All right here on Your Music Discovery Station, 89.5 FM on this Friday evening. Hope things are going well so far. You're staying out of trouble. And your Labor Day is lined up to be as unlaborious as possible. Did you hear about that Ireland trip? 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This time it's going to be Ireland, Shades of Ireland. So you get to go on a trip, and it supports us. The proceeds go to us. And in return, you get a trip to Ireland with like pretty much everything sorted out for you. No headache, no hassle. It's all handled very, very effortless for the fee. 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Here's Prince and the New Power Generation with Cream here on WFIT.

One plus one from Death from Above 1979, a band that had to distinguish themselves from the record label that James Murphy from LCD Sound System created. Before that, we heard Back in Love from Suki Waterhouse. We heard They Might Be Giants with one of their latest tracks, Get Down. Wishy with Lovesick. Also Prince and the New Power Generation with Cream to start that set off. We've got Culture. Also Tom Petty and the Heartbreakers with an ode to a great Florida city. We're also going to hear from Jimmy Cliff, got Ingrid Michaelson, and a classic from Paula Cole. She asks, where have all the cowboys gone?

got a quick break right after Alex Leahy. When we come back from the break, you can enjoy a recent track from Jungle. Stay tuned for that. In the meantime, here's Every Day's the Weekend this Friday evening on WFIT.

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Jungle with The Wave, starting off the 9 o'clock hour. We've got plenty more music coming up as we approach the final hour. This is the final hour until I go into, or until I usher in the Big Surf Show with Danny Morris. So let's get right to it, shall we? Here's Creedence Clearwater Revival with Proud Mary.

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Started off the set with Creedence Clearwater Revival, Proud Mary. We heard MT Jones following that up with I Don't Understand. And Inhaler, These Are the Days. After that, The Only Heartbreaker followed up from Mitski. And we just heard Every Time I'm Ready to Hug by Ra Ra Riot. Speaking of riots, The Clash, White Riot. You're on WFIT in Melbourne.

The annual Derby for Dreams takes place Saturday, October 3rd, from 11 a.m. to 2 p.m. in Melbourne, Florida. Hosted by the Alpha Tau Omega fraternity, this community Pinewood Derby competition supports the development of a sensory garden for students at University Park Elementary School. 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This is WFIT.

Richard Swift with Lady Luck here on WFIT. Before that, we heard Prefab Sprout with a song that was featured prominently in the GTA 6 extended look. It was Cars and Girls. Kind of captures a certain aesthetic of the 80s there. We heard the Beths hailing from New Zealand with a track Expert in a Dying Field, and The Clash with White Riot. The start of that set. Pink Floyd coming up soon. Also Gordon Lightfoot, Sufjan Stevens, and one of the Animal Collective members, Panda Bear, alongside Sonic Boom, for a song that I think was influenced by the Beach Boys. I can hear it in the production. It's A Question of When here on WFIT.

Saint-Tropez, classic from Pink Floyd off of the Metal release. When I was a kid, I remember looking at that album wondering what it was on the cover. And it turns out it was a monkey's ear. Before that, we heard Gordon Lightfoot, If You Could Read My Mind, track to maybe sob into your beer while you enjoy the music. Before that, Sufjan Stevens, Blue Bucket of Gold, and A Question of When from Panda Bear and Sonic Boom at the start of the set. We've got one more song before Danny Morris takes over for the broadcast. Thanks for joining us on this Friday evening. Thanks for spending your time with WFIT. Remember to listen throughout the weekend as well. We've got plenty of great programming. If you're one of those people that's appointment listening, I suggest leaving WFIT on pretty much all day long. You get your news updates, you get your music, stay sharp with all of it, and you'll be the coolest kid in town if you enjoy us. Anyway, here's Damian Rice with Cannonball.

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1: 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Thanks for hanging 10 with us here on this Friday evening, 10 to midnight. For the next 2 hours, we'll be spinning tunes inspired by the sun, the sand, the surf. Tunes that get you stoked to wax the board, hit the beach, go get wet. I'm going to drop in, cut back, and trim down the line right here on the Big Surf Show.
0: 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Yes! 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And hang out with us, won't you? 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

0: 9.5. 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

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Danny Morris here with you. Thanks for hanging out on this Friday evening, 10 to midnight. 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I'd love to hear from you and get to some of your requests too. Once again, thanks for hanging out, starting your weekend off with us here at WFIT.

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Danny Morris here with you. Listening to the Big Surf Show. Thanks for hanging out on this Friday evening, 10 to midnight. 2 hours surf music. I'm going to drop in, cut back, and trim down the line right here on the Big Surf Show. Happy weekend to you.

0: Yeah, Danny Morris here with you. 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Love to hear from you. And I don't know, you got any requests? Let me give it a shot. Once again, thank you for listening. Going to take a short, quick break. Come right back with another hour to go right here on The Big Surf Show. So stick around, won't you? Once again, many thanks from all of us to all of you. 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Do yourself a favor. Check the surf out in the morning. Take a kid surfing.
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1: 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Danny Morris here with you. Stick around, won't you? Got another hour to go spinning tunes inspired by the sun, the sand, the surf. 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

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Danny Morse here with you. 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

0: 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Danny Morris here with you. Thanks for hanging out on this Friday evening, 10 to midnight. 2 hours surf music. I'm going to drop in, cut back, and trim down the line right here on The Big Surf Show. 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I'd love to hear from you and get to some of your requests, too. Happy weekend to you.
1: When you come to Waikiki for Pasta Bazoola, you can watch and eyes the girls and shake at the hula. 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

0: Yeah, thanks again for hanging out on this Friday evening. We're the Big Surf Show Friday nights, 10 to midnight, right here on your public radio, WFIT 89.5 in Melbourne, Florida. Thanks for hanging out. Have yourself a great rest of the weekend. See you again next Friday night, 10 o'clock to midnight, right here on WFIT 89.5 for the Big Surf Show. 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Once again, this is Danny Morris. 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Love to hear from you. And let's try to get to some of your requests, or if you got any local events or some local music going on, hey, shoot me an email. See if we can make some things happen. Once again, thanks for hanging out. I'll see you again next Friday night, 10 o'clock here on the Big Surf Show. Do yourself a favor. Take a kid surfing.
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2: Live from NPR News, I'm Dale Willman. The Supreme Court handed a win to Republicans Friday by ruling that political parties and party committees can buy campaign ads at the same discounted rates as the candidates. NPR's Maham Javadi has more.
3: The justices cleared the way for parties and party committees to pay lower candidate-level ad rates. The court wrote the discount is necessary to, quote, reach the electorate in the critical weeks leading up to the midterms. It's a fight that began in March when the Federal Communications Commission expanded who could receive the lowest rates. Those previously only went to candidates. Some Democrats, including Georgia Senator John Ossoff, challenged the new policy. While a lower court agreed with the Democrats, the Supreme Court overturned that ruling. This is a win for the Republican Party, which holds far more money in its party committees than in individual candidate accounts. Maham Javed, NPR News.
2: President Trump says he'll host Chinese leader Xi Jinping for a state dinner in Washington later this month. As NPR's Emily Fang reports, U.S. planning for the trip has been unusually delayed for bilateral meetings of this level.
4: For weeks, it was unclear whether China's leader would get a state dinner, frustrating Chinese officials who had made planning trips to Washington over the summer. Xi Jinping will be at the White House September 24th. Among the issues the two countries will need to address are an ongoing trade war, potential rare earth export controls from China, and U.S. sanctions on Iran. When taking questions from reporters about the dinner, Trump boasted about a new heliport built on White House grounds he is planning to use to receive Xi Jinping.
5: And we do great things with China. We've been doing very well with China. China took advantage of us for years.
4: But that, he said, was the fault of previous administrations. Emily Fang, NPR News, Washington.
2: The Lindsey Clancy trial ended in a mistrial Friday, but the case has led to more public discussion about maternal mental health. Clancy's defense team argued that she was suffering from postpartum psychosis when she killed her three children and attempted suicide. NPR's Rita Chatterjee has more on our story.
6: Postpartum psychosis is an extremely rare condition affecting only one or two in a thousand new moms. Most healthcare providers may come across just one or two patients in their lifetime. And then even general psychiatrists know little about the condition and how to treat it. It's not listed in the Diagnostic and Statistical Manual of the DSM, which providers use to diagnose mental health disorders. Perinatal psychiatrists like Dr. Nancy Byatt at UMass Chan Medical School want to change that.
7: Having postpartum psychosis recognized in the DSM, I think, is an absolute important step.
6: A step towards helping providers accurately diagnose patients and treat them before the condition escalates. Ritu Chatterjee, NPR News.
2: And you're listening to NPR News. A Russian drone hit Ukraine Security Service headquarters in Kyiv on Friday. The attack wounded at least nine people and comes as U.S. envoys prepare for diplomatic talks in Moscow and Kyiv. Russian forces also launched deadly attacks in the cities of Dnipro and Odessa. Ukrainian drones have targeted Russian oil depots to increase economic pressure on Moscow. Genetically modified pig kidneys have helped keep two dialysis patients alive long enough to receive human organs. That's according to a company developing pig organs for human transplants. NPR's Rob Stein has more.
8: eGenesis, a Cambridge, Massachusetts biotech company, says five kidney failure patients have now received pig kidneys that the company genetically modified to make them work in humans. The kidneys functioned for at least 8 months in three of the patients. Two of them were then able to receive human kidneys. This marks the first time genetically modified pig kidneys have kept kidneys.

0: Kidney failure patients alive long enough to receive a human transplant, a so-called bridged transplant. Several companies are developing genetically engineered pig organs in the hopes of helping alleviate the organ shortage. Rob Stein, NPR News.
1: It's now week one for college football. Number 10 Oklahoma easily handled UTEP Friday night, winning 51-0. Ryan Brown threw for a career-high 317 yards and three touchdowns to lead Purdue to a 44-19 win over Indiana State. Michigan State slipped past Toledo 30-20. And Albright beat Gallaudet 44-7. I'm Dale Willman, NPR News.
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2: 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The Roots Rock Reggae Show with Ross Mike follows up at 3 p.m. Doo-wop soul and rock and roll from 6 to 8 with Dr. D, taking us into the Saturday song bag with your host Rob Killam. 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

0: Hi, this is Fred Migliori, the host of FM Odyssey. 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

0: Live from NPR News, I'm Dale Willman. After a week of deliberations, a Massachusetts judge declared a mistrial Friday in the case against Lindsay Clancy. Clancy was facing charges of murdering her three young children in 2023. Deborah Becker of member station WBUR covered the trial in Plymouth, Massachusetts, and she says it's not clear just what lies ahead for Clancy.
1: The district attorney has to decide if there will be another trial and whether it'll be on the same charges. Plymouth County District Attorney Tim Cruz says he hasn't decided yet, but he did say his office is charged with seeking justice for the three children that Lindsay Clancy admitted that she killed in 2023.
0: That's Deborah Becker of member station WBUR with that report. Clancy's lawyers say postpartum psychosis left her unable to control her behavior or understand that it was wrong. A federal judge in Boston has again blocked the U.S. Postal Service's plan to follow an order by President Trump. That order seeks to restrict mail-in voting for the midterm election. As NPR's Hansi Lo Wang reports, the Supreme Court is already set to review the Postal Service's plan.
2: The ruling by U.S. District Judge Indira Tawani effectively extends an earlier court order stopping the U.S. Postal Service from moving ahead with key parts of its plan. We should note USPS is a financial supporter of NPR. The Postal Service's plan involves delivering mail-in ballots only to people on voter lists that the states would have to turn over to the mailing agency. Judge Tawani found that plan is likely illegal because USPS has no authority to control voting by mail. While the legal fight continues, mail-in voting for the midterm general election has officially started, with North Carolina just beginning to send out its absentee ballots. Hansi Lo Wang, NPR News.
0: Diesel prices have hit an all-time high. The national average for a gallon now stands at $5.85. And as NPR's Willa Rubin reports, that's up more than $2 since the eve of the Iran war.
3: Much of our supply chain runs on diesel. Trucks, trains, tractors, nearly 90% of school buses. So when the price of diesel goes up, it hurts across the economy. And the price has been going up for several reasons. One, the Strait of Hormuz. Not much oil is getting through. Two, countries around the world have scaled back their exports of diesel. Three, jet fuel. The war drove up the price, so refiners made more of it, and we got less diesel. Finally, reason four, Ukraine has been firing at Russian refineries, taking many offline. It all adds up to a perfect storm, which could spill over into the price of food, the price of heating oil, and much of what gets shipped, which could mean an expensive few months to come. Willa Rubin, NPR News.
0: On Wall Street, all three indices closed lower on Friday. The S&P 500 was down by 29 points. This is NPR News. The Trump administration Friday imposed sanctions on a Turkish financial institution. Officials say it's part of an overall effort to cut critical financial lifelines for the Iranian government. The sanctions are part of a new administration effort called Operation Economic Outcast. The U.S. also targeted parts of an Egyptian bank's operations last week. Colorado's governor and a congressman are demanding the federal government stop rounding up wild horses by helicopter in the state. As Colorado Public Radio's Stina Sieg reports, almost 900 wild horses were recently captured in a remote part of that state.
4: Democratic Congressman Joe Neguse says he was horrified by videos of the recent roundup, during which nine horses died.
5: Wild horses are part of the spirit of the American West, and I've long believed that the BLM needs to curb the inhumane ways in which they are conducting these roundups.
4: But the Bureau of Land Management says these roundups are needed to keep the horses from damaging the land and to stop them from starving on a drought-stricken range. The next roundup in the state is scheduled to begin September 10th. For NPR News, I'm Stina Sieg in Grand Junction, Colorado.
0: Former Cowboys running back Emmitt Smith is being sued by a Native American investment company over claims that Smith and his business partners misappropriated a $2.5 million loan. The loan was supposed to fund a wind farm project in Texas. In the suit filed this week, the company claims that the money was instead used to repay an investor in a previous deal he had with Smith. I'm Dale Willman, NPR News.
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0: Welcome back to Color Radio. That was Restless by the girl group Girl Drama. Girl Drama formed right here in Melbourne, Florida, in my house. They are all former students of mine. I had the brilliant idea to put them in a band together. Eva wrote the lyrics, I wrote the music, and that song was actually recorded at my house. You can check out their music video on YouTube. That song was Restless by Girl Drama, all one word. And they're currently in the process of recording their second album right now. That's also being recorded at my house. This is WFIT 89.5, Music Discovery for the Space Coast.
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3: This is Jason Griggs, host of Outside the Lines, every Thursday night from 7 to 10 p.m. This is a show for crate diggers, the cosmically curious, connoisseurs of the unheard, late night dancers, and those who speak the secret language of B-sides. I'm not just expanding your playlist, I'm expanding your entire musical galaxy. That's Outside the Lines.

0: happening on nearby tunnels. Now, we're also close to another nuclear facility bombed by the U.S. Franco Ordonez, NPR News, the White House.
1: The U.S. job market had a major turnaround in August. The news surprised Navy Federal Credit Union economist Heather Long.
2: The August jobs report was wow. 162,000 jobs added is three times what was expected. There were a lot more people searching for jobs in August. The job gains were way more than just healthcare. And the unemployment rate remained low at 4.1%.
1: Revisions to figures from earlier months also added 55,000 jobs to June and July payrolls. But the cost of diesel fuel hit a record price on Friday, rising to a nationwide average of $5.85 a gallon. Wall Street responded to the mixed news by dropping across the board, with all major indices down for the day. A federal judge in Minnesota has ruled against Elon Musk's artificial intelligence company in its challenge to a ban on explicit deepfake photos. As NPR's Bobby Allen reports, Musk's lawyers argue the ban is a free speech violation.
3: Musk's xAI lets users generate sexual images using artificial intelligence, including realistic-looking images that remove people's clothes. After a law in Minnesota banned AI services known as nudify apps, xAI sued, alleging that the rules violate the First Amendment. Now, a federal judge in Minnesota is allowing the state to enforce its crackdown on sexually explicit deepfakes, but Musk's suit can go forward in the meantime. Other states, including Texas and California, have passed laws targeting the proliferation of AI-powered nudify apps. Bobby Allen, NPR News.
1: A Massachusetts judge declared a mistrial Friday in the murder case against Lindsay Clancy. Jurors could not agree on whether she was criminally responsible when she strangled her three young children in 2023. She had faced life in prison without parole if she was convicted of first-degree murder. Her lawyer said postpartum psychosis left her unable to control her behavior. You're listening to NPR News. Israel has released five prisoners to the International Committee of the Red Cross as part of a deal with Lebanon. In return, Lebanon has agreed to search for the bodies of Jewish Lebanese citizens missing since the civil war decades ago. The release follows negotiations mediated by the U.S. After a decades-long legal fight, 145 survivors of alleged sexual abuse by Catholic clergy and staff in a Minnesota diocese will be paid $30 million. As Minnesota Public Radio's Molly Castle Work reports, the survivors reached a settlement with the diocese's largest insurer that could have implications for similar cases.
4: The settlement with the United States Fire Insurance Company covers alleged incidents of abuse dating back to the early 1960s. Attorney Jeff Anderson represents the survivors. He says the agreement sets an important precedent.
5: For years, the insurance industry and this insurance company had been refusing to pay fair value on these cases. In Minnesota, in California, in New York, and across this country, this is a breakthrough.
4: The Winona-Rochester Diocese settled the abuse claims in 2021, but the insurer had refused to pay until now. The insurer's parent company did not respond to a request for comment. For NPR News, I'm Molly Castle-Work in Rochester, Minnesota.
1: Serena and Venus Williams are out of the U.S. Open women's tennis doubles after losing in a match tiebreaker Friday. The sisters blew a 5-0 lead in the 10-point tiebreaker and were beat by Hao Ching-Chen and Maya Joint. Serena had left tennis but came back this year at the age of 44. I'm Dale Willman, NPR News.
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0: Hi, this is Fred Migliori, the host of FM Odyssey. 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
2: 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The Roots Rock Reggae Show with Ross Mike follows up at 3 p.m. Doo-wop Soul and Rock and Roll from 6 to 8 with Dr. D, taking us into the Saturday song bag with your host Rob Killam. 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
1: This week, when you get stuck in the psychedelic era, you'll be hearing our first ever Battle of the Years. 1968 takes on 1969, or the other way. Also, the Jimi Hendrix Didn't Write It set, and Eric Burdon and War with an anthem that really wasn't an anthem, despite the fact that it was almost as long as Hey Jude. That's this week when you get stuck in the psychedelic era with the Hermit.
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3: Live from NPR News, I'm Dale Willman. The White House has launched a new online arcade on its website. NPR's Franco Ordonez reports on the five old-school games tied to President Trump's agenda.
4: The games themselves play off of designs and themes of popular games like Tetris. The White House announced the new retro arcade on social media in a series of posts. In one of the posts, the Sega logo turns into a MAGA logo. The Tetris game is titled Build the Wall, where the player stacks Tetris-style blocks to prevent people from entering. Another game, Flappy Bill, has a bald eagle carrying legislation across the National Mall. The player must avoid hitting columns. The objective of the game Trump Savings Tycoon is to catch and collect

0: all these opinions and all this anger, and it's all being focused on one individual. And it's, I think it's inherently unfair.
1: California's attorney general is investigating OpenAI over how its systems hacked into another artificial intelligence company. As NPR's Bobby Allen reports, more than a dozen other states are also probing the same incidents.
2: California Attorney General Rob Bonta's office says state investigators are examining the hack of startup Hugging Face, which was breached by rogue OpenAI bots. Bonta tells NPR in a statement that California authorities are weighing the AI industry's compliance with consumer protection, data security, and criminal laws. Montana, Alabama, and several other states have launched similar probes. OpenAI's agents went haywire and autonomously hacked into Hugging Face's systems during a cybersecurity test. The episode has sparked calls from state and federal lawmakers for greater oversight of the rapidly advancing frontier of AI development. Separately, OpenAI has announced its most powerful system yet, known as Astra. The company says it has beefed up guardrails. Bobby Allen, NPR News.
1: Officials in Ukraine says that country's security service headquarters was hit by a Russian drone on Friday. At least 9 people were injured in that attack. Russian forces also hit the cities of Dnipro and Odessa, while Ukraine has continued its attacks on Russian oil depots. The strikes come as U.S. envoys prepare for diplomatic talks in Moscow and Kyiv. This is NPR News. The cost of diesel hit a record high in the U.S. Friday, averaging $5.85 a gallon. Prices jumped after President Trump began attacking Iran 6 months ago. The fighting has disrupted the world flow of oil. Diesel is used for many delivery networks, so the increased cost will likely be passed down to consumers. The U.N. General Assembly has voted overwhelmingly to adopt a new world map that depicts the true relative size of Africa and several Caribbean nations. As NPR's Jewel Bright reports, the U.S. was the only country that voted against the resolution.
3: 164 countries voted in favor of the non-binding resolution to phase out the traditional Mercator map of the globe in favor of the equal Earth projection. The resolution was brought by the West African nation of Togo, which argued that the Mercator map did not give an equitable representation of the globe's regions, particularly Africa. Critics have long argued that the Mercator projection perpetuates ideas of European superiority by artificially enlarging Western regions. 6 countries abstained from the vote, including Ukraine, which said the new map might depict Crimea as part of Russia. The U.S. ambassador to the U.N. called the resolution a mockery of the organization's work and purpose. Jewel Bright, NPR News, Lagos.
1: In college football, Darian Mensah threw for 400 yards and 5 touchdowns Friday as number 7 Miami beat Stanford 45-6. Malachi Toney caught 12 passes. Number 10 Oklahoma blanked UTEP 51-0, while number 14 USC coasted past Fresno State, and St. Lawrence beat Norwich 18-10. I'm Dale Willman, NPR News.
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0: Tune in this Sunday and every Sunday and hear a solid lineup of specialty shows crafted by DJs that live right here on the Space Coast. FM Odyssey with Fred Migliori starts at 10 a.m. and Joni O brings us the Stray Cat Lounge at 1, followed by Bill Stewart with folk, bluegrass, and more, and Mozart's Attic with J-Ski from 6 until 9, where Future Echoes wraps up the broadcast day into the midnight hour. 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
1: It was no mere player piano. The duo art reproducing apparatus was capable of capturing a pianist's most subtle nuances, and many of the distinguished artists of the first third of the 20th century cut duo art roles. But the device wasn't inexpensive, and it lost out to improvements in radio, records, and, of course, the Great Depression. We'll hear some of the pianists of 100 years ago on Mozart's Attica Sunday, and it all begins at 6 right here on WFIT.
2: 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Right here on WFIT 89.5. 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
1: Hi, this is Fred Migliori, the host of FM Odyssey. 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
2: You never know what you might come across in Mozart's attic. We've got music spanning the breadth of human civilization from the Middle Ages to the 21st century. 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
3: Live from NPR News, I'm Dale Willman. After a week of deliberations, a Massachusetts judge declared a mistrial Friday in the case against Lindsay Clancy. Clancy was facing charges of murdering her three young children in 2023. Deborah Becker of member station WBUR covered the trial in Plymouth, Massachusetts, and she says it's not clear what lies ahead for Clancy.
4: The district attorney has to decide if there will be another trial and whether it'll be on the same charges. Plymouth County District Attorney Tim Cruz says he hasn't decided yet, but he did say his office is charged with seeking justice for the three children that Lindsay Clancy admitted that she killed in 2023.
3: Clancy's lawyers say postpartum psychosis left her unable to control her behavior or understand that it was wrong. American farmers along the U.S.-Canadian border say they're preparing for even higher fertilizer prices as a trade dispute worsens between the two countries. NPR's Kirk Siegler reports that retaliatory tariffs as high as 50% on Canadian imports are scheduled to take effect Tuesday.
5: Wheat farmer Steve Scheffel says he's angry about how the U.S. is treating its longtime neighbor in his home state of Montana's biggest export market. He's just finished harvest and bought new headers for his combines that are made in Canada for similarly harsh farming environments.
6: I just got quoted a price for a used one that had maybe 1 or 2 years worth of use on it, and it was exactly the same price as what I paid for a brand new one 3 years ago. So, yeah, I'm worried.
5: High equipment and fertilizer.

0: Attorneys warn this latest step of scheduling hearings at previously unfamiliar locations can add to the confusion and lack of transparency in an already complicated immigration court system. The Justice Department did not respond to questions about the use of these two buildings. Jimena Bustillo, NPR News, Washington.
1: Missouri has appealed to the Supreme Court to be allowed to use new congressional districts approved by President Trump in the upcoming midterm elections. This week, Missouri's high court blocked that new map and ordered a statewide vote to be held in November. You're listening to NPR News. Stocks fell on Wall Street Friday after a surprisingly strong jobs report appeared to increase chances of an interest rate hike next month. Treasury yields rose. The S&P 500 lost 0.4, while the Dow Jones Industrial Average fell by 0.5%. The NASDAQ finished down 0.3%. A U.S. Immigration Court appeals court says a Venezuelan woman may no longer qualify for asylum, ruling that fear of the deposed Nicolas Maduro regime is no longer grounds for protection. The decision seems to be the first of its kind, and it sets a major legal precedent. NPR's Jasmine Garst reports.
2: Following Maduro's ouster by U.S. forces, the Department of Homeland Security began urging its immigration attorneys to aggressively challenge pending cases based on conditions in Venezuela changing. The woman in question entered the U.S. as a student in 2014. She and her husband were granted asylum earlier this year after arguing that they faced threats and assault in Venezuela. But now an appeals court has vacated that decision. The ruling seems to be the first of its kind and opens the door for the U.S. government to potentially reject thousands of other pending Venezuelan asylum claims. Jasmine Garst, NPR News, New York.
1: The U.S. Women's World Cup basketball team dominated China Friday in the event's opening game in Berlin, winning 94-61. Caitlin Clark had 14 points and 11 assists, while Paige Beckers also scored 14 points. The U.S. squad has a break on Saturday before taking on Italy on Sunday and the Czech Republic on Monday. I'm Dale Willman, NPR News.
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3: Live from NPR News in Washington, I'm Windsor Johnston. President Trump is downplaying the U.S. conflict with Iran, saying that he agrees with Vice President J.D. Vance that it's not a war.
4: I'll tell you what, a lot of people don't call it a war. I call it a military conflict because it's small potatoes for us. It's not a big thing. We did Venezuela. And we did this.
3: Trump says U.S. forces are carrying out intermittent airstrikes and that no American ground troops are fighting inside of Iran. The conflict has killed 18 U.S. service members and has cost the U.S. nearly $38 billion. Trump says American strikes have badly damaged Iran's nuclear program and insists Tehran will not be allowed to develop a nuclear weapon. Diesel prices are still climbing after hitting a record high on Friday. AAA says the national average is now $5.88 per gallon. NPR's Willa Rubin reports on what those rising costs mean for one American farmer.
5: Dale Heminger runs a dairy and cabbage farm in upstate New York, and diesel is his fuel.
6: We have to run tractors and harvesters and trucks, and they almost exclusively run on diesel.
5: The cost for a gallon of diesel is up about $2 over the past year. That means fuel has cost Heminger close to $45,000 for a tank of 10,000 gallons. Last year, it was $25,000.
6: It's really putting a pinch on things.
5: And because crop prices are often set in advance, there isn't much wiggle room.
6: We're price takers. We can't just pass it on. So we have to weather the storm.
5: He says they're bracing for the harvest and for the next 6 months to be very tight financially. Willa Rubin, NPR News.
3: The mistrial in the Lindsay Clancy murder case is renewing attention on postpartum psychosis and maternal mental health. Clancy's defense team argued she was experiencing the rare psychiatric condition when she killed her three children and tried to take her own life. NPR's Ritu Chatterjee reports.
7: Postpartum psychosis is an extremely rare condition affecting only one or two in a thousand new moms. Most healthcare providers may come across just one or two patients in their life.

0: Colorado Public Radio's Dana Sieg reports almost 900 wild horses were recently captured in a remote part of the state.
1: Democratic Congressman Joe Neguse says he was horrified by videos of the recent roundup, during which 9 horses died.
2: Wild horses are part of the spirit of the American West, and I've long believed that the BLM needs to curb the inhumane ways in which they are conducting these roundups.
1: But the Bureau of Land Management says these roundups are needed to keep the horses from damaging the land and to stop them from starving on a drought-stricken range. The next roundup in the state is scheduled to begin September 10th. For NPR News, I'm Stina Sieg in Grand Junction, Colorado.
0: Rome is cracking down on the hundreds of golf carts that are carrying tourists through the city's historic center. Critics say the carts are clogging already crowded streets, parking illegally, and adding to the pressures of over-tourism. There may be as many as 500 carts operating in Rome, while bookings this summer were up 147% compared with 2024. City officials are working on rules that would cap the number of carts, establish fixed routes, and regulate which companies can operate them. Tour operators argue the electric carts take up less space than buses and vans and offer tourists a cleaner way to see the city. This is NPR News.
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Snakes hang thick from the cypress trees like sausage on a smokehouse wall. Where the swamp is alive with a thousand eyes and all of them watching you. Stay off the track of Hattie Shack in the back of the Black Bayou.

One day brought the rain stayed on, and the swamp water overflowed. Skeeters and the fever grabbed the town like a fist. Doc Jackson was the first to go. Some said the plague was brought by Hattie. There was talk of a hanging too.

came an unseen caller on a town where hope run dry. In the square there was found a big black round vat full of gurgling brew. Whispering sounds as the folks gathered round.

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0: Eyes of Love here on the Pop Underground with Breakers at Midnight. This is a newer band for me. I didn't discover them until I started doing the show sometime last year, and I've really grown to enjoy them a lot, especially this album in particular. It's called End of the Game, and not only is it a great album and all the songs are great, most of them are under 2 minutes long, so it was a perfect choice for the set tonight. We also heard from The Rats, which feature a couple members of Dead Moon. We heard the song Nightmare, Tronix in that set as well with Crush on You, Air Miami with Airplane Rider, and then Biff Bang Pow, which is led or was led by Creation Records' Alan Mickey. We heard the song 50 Years of Fun. Coming up next, Paula, so don't go anywhere. Keep it locked here to WFIT.
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2: Oh yeah, that's Midnight Special. That's a Midnight Special.

Hello, I'm Marilyn Ray Beyer, welcoming you to this presentation of the Midnight Special, made possible in part by Mr. and Mrs. Norman R. Bobbins, the Robert Thomas Bobbins Foundation, and an anonymous donor, brought to you from the Rene Crown Public Media Center, where this week we are going to be thinking outside the box, but also inside the box.

Hope you're feeling in good shape. We heard The Shape I'm In from The Band, written by Robbie Robertson, sung by Richard Manuel, and the classic sound of the Lowry organ in the hands of Garth Hudson, recorded for their 1970 Stage Fright album. And we heard I Live in a Square from Tamara Hay, an East Coast music educator who's still doing her good work out there, and Little Boxes from the late Malvina Reynolds, recorded in 1972 for her self-titled album. Malvina Reynolds was born in 1920, August 23rd, 1920. She was from San Francisco, and the song Little Boxes bemoans the proliferation of tract housing after World War II on the West Coast. Well, we're going round and round with Canadian songwriter next, John Wart Hanem.

Outside a Small Circle of Friends originally appeared on the 1967 album Pleasures of the Harbor from Phil Oakes. It was his condemnation of social apathy in the aftermath of the Kitty Genovese murder in Kew Gardens in New York City, and from a former public school teacher from Fort McLeod, Alberta, Canada, a whole philosophical reflection called Round and Round from John Wart Hannum's 2022 album, Long Haul. I'm Marilyn Ray Beyer with you on the Midnight Special, which this week is a little bit like one of those connections puzzles in the New York Times. What do those two songs have in common? Well, the circle, the round shape. More shapes are in the cards in the next set of songs.

Well, I didn't find any clubs for this particular deck of songs, but we did have the Ace of Spades from Zoe Mulford, originally from Philadelphia. She's from the north of England these days, but comes back for frequent visits. Zoe Mulford's Ace of Spades followed that distinctive treatment of Jack of Diamonds from the late Spider John Kerner, and from Heart Rouge, Lifting My Heart. That's written by the great Roy Forbes. Heart Rouge is the Campagna family band from Canada. Coming up, we've got corners and arcs and curves as the Midnight Special shapes up. Here's Rod Abernethy.

Scott Cook hones his songs in live performance. He has freshly gathered a collection of them on Troubadourly Yours, his 2026 album. We heard From Here on the Curve from Scott Cook, with Pamela May singing vocals on that one as well. Carrie Newcomer from the wonderful artist collective, so to speak, in Brown County, Indiana, Shape of a Perfect Arc, and Just Around the Corner, that was from Rod Abernethy. The West Texas Exiles have an album called 8,000 Days, and they're making Circles in the Yard.

Billy Strings from his 2026 album So Much for Goodbyes, Burn the Other End. And Pete Seeger and Malvina Reynolds wrote the lyrics and set them to a Tchaikovsky melody from Way Up Here. We began with the West Texas Exiles, Circles in the Yard from their 2026 album, 8,000 Days. Now we have more shapes for you on the way. We're going to finish the hour with as much as we can fit in of Jackie McShee singing Light Flight, along with Bert Janch, John Renborn, Danny Thompson, and Terry Cox. They were a band named for a five-sided figure meant to ward off evil, Pentangle.

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1: 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This is WFIT Melbourne.

0: I was an opener of doors.
1: I love him, ran the patter of her lips.
0: All doors.
1: And she formed his name on her tongue.
0: Any door.
1: And sent him word.
0: Every door.
1: She loved him so much.
0: But in the end.
1: And death was nothing.
0: Only one door.
1: Work, art, home, all was nothing.
0: That door was mine.
1: If her love for him.
0: All mine.
1: Was not first
0: only
1: of all.
0: Only mine.
1: There would be doors.
0: Others could approach.
1: Had opened into doors and more doors. Circling corridors.
0: Knock on
1: doors. Some with knobs.
0: Turn its knob.
1: Some with no knobs.
0: Even open it.
1: Some opening slow to a heavy push.
0: And walk through it.
1: Some jumping open at a touch and hello.
0: But to no avail, cause no other soul.
1: And he
0: had
1: knew if he so
0: there.
1: Wished. He could follow her, swift running through circles of doors, hearing sometimes her whisper, I love him, I love him.
0: They might think they did.
1: Or sometimes
0: but
1: a high
0: caustic glance.
1: Of laughter, 5 or 10 doors ahead, or 5 or 10 doors behind.
0: An odd bit of body language, a bitter tone of voice, set the dogs to barking, and that would do the trick. Biting in their own special way till the visitor or suitor or roommate left, never to return. Because it was my door, all mine.

Strange Days by the Doors, sung to us by Cliff Eberhart from the James Lee Stanley and Cliff Eberhart duo album, All Wood and Doors, and Circle of Doors from songwriter Al Smith and poet Mark Kelly, who was the inventor, by the way, of slam poetry. The Last Word Quintet with Al Day, Mark Kelly Smith, Brian Gephardt on sax, Doug Lofstrom on bass, and Bob Long on piano brought us Circle of Doors, and In This Circle from Tret Fury at the top of the hour. Marilyn Ray Beyer here with you on the Midnight Special. I was struggling to find songs about rectangles, so hence the couple of songs about doors, but then I found this.

Chris Cunningham and John Hermanson are the duo Story Hill. We heard Shapeshifter from their 2019 album Where to Begin. And Irish songwriter Darren Flynn in early 2026 sent us that single, the hard-edged anti-war song Pine Box. From Cloud Street, we heard The Ballad of the Shape of Things, which I never would have thought of had it not been for an astute Midnight Special listener who suggested it. So thanks for that. The Ballad of the Shape of Things from the Broadway songwriter Sheldon Harnick, delivered by Cloud Street. Well, you know, the Austin Lounge Lizards have been spoofing tradition since their 1984 debut album, Tales from the Black Saloon. Here's a send-up of a cowboy ballad.

that is Boston can boast to the West Indies coast. 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Antigua, Barbados. We brung Bibles and slaves. Gentlemen, you mustn't think our northern friends merely see our black slaves as figures on a ledger. Oh, no, sir. They see them as figures on the block. Watch the faces at the auctions, gentlemen. White faces on African wharves. Put them in the ships. Cram them in the ships. Stuff them in the ships. Hurry, gentlemen! Let the auction begin! Gentlemen, you're here!

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0: whose fortunes are made in the triangle trade. 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Mr. Adams, I give you a toast. Hail Boston! Hail Charleston! Who stinketh the most?
1: Clifford David capturing that 18th century feel from the original Broadway cast of 1776, The Indictment of the Triangle Trade, Molasses to Rum. And Ronnie Drew of the Dubliners did his version of The Old Triangle. No, that is not a traditional song, although rooted in the tradition. It was written by Dick Shannon for a Brendan Behan play, and the Austin Lounge Lizards, The Golden Triangle, from their Tales from the Black Saloon, 1984. Well, now, we just heard about the slave trade. What do you think happened to those who were engaged in the slave trade?

I guess you could say we're coming back full circle with that set of songs, Red Clay Halo from Gillian Welch and David Rawlings on the Time the Revelator album. From Sons of the Never Wrong, a song written by Steve Dawson, he sang it with them, Circle of Gold, on the Church of the Never Wrong album, Sons of the Never Wrong, followed Mahalia Jackson and the Falls Jones Band, Mildred Falls on piano, Ralph Jones on organ, Frank Carroll on bass, and Jack Lasberg on guitar. Rusty Old Halo, written by Bob Merrill. 1954 recording there. Well, now we go back to another shape. Yet another shape. This, The Shape of the Hammered Dulcimer, a song by Cheryl Hurwitz of Trapezoid.

Harry Chapin first recorded Circle in 1972 on Sniper and other love songs. I want to thank all the folks who made song suggestions on our Midnight Special Facebook page. That one was a big contender, Harry Chapin's Circle. That followed Jesse Wells' This and Not Some Other Way from his 2026 album Masks Off. And we began that set with a song called Tell Me How, written by Cheryl Hurwitz. She was accompanied by Paul Riesler on the trapezoid-shaped hammered dulcimer on the trapezoid album Moon Run. So we close another edition of the Midnight Special, made possible in part by the generous support of Mr. and Mrs. Norman R. Bobbins, the Robert Thomas Bobbins Foundation, and an anonymous donor. Now, don't be a square. Circle back to the Midnight Special next week. And if your week doesn't shape up as you expected, you can take heart from this song by Laura Love, I Still Believe.

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2: From NPR News in Washington, D.C., this is Weekend Edition. I'm Scott Simon. This hour, Ron Elving on the Week in Politics. Then a new U.S.-Venezuela oil deal may enrich Venezuela, but does it also undermine hopes there for democracy? Then after a season of scorching fires, Justin Brown, a California wildland fighter, tells us about his summer.
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4: Live from NPR News in Washington, I'm Windsor Johnston. Iran is accusing the U.S. of striking an Iranian oil tanker near Harg Island in the Persian Gulf. Iranian state television says four U.S. missiles hit the vessel, forcing the crew to evacuate. No casualties were reported, and Iran has not provided evidence to support the claim. U.S. Central Command has not commented on the alleged strike. Rescue teams in Nepal pulling a woman from the rubble of her home 10 days after a wall of ice, rock, and mud tore through a Himalayan valley along the Tibet-Nepal border. A Chinese worker was pulled alive from a hydropower tunnel today, just hours after two Nepalese workers were rescued from another tunnel. Thousands of people remain missing, and more than 1,200 others have died in the flooding. U.S. envoys Steve Witkoff and Jared Kushner are in Moscow today and are expected in Kyiv this weekend as part of a renewed push to end the war in Ukraine. Russian state media say the two are expected to meet with President Vladimir Putin later today. Ukrainian President Volodymyr Zelensky says Russia attacked Kyiv's airport overnight ahead of their visit. The BBC's Steve Rosenberg reports from Moscow.
5: This will be Steve Witkoff's eighth trip to Russia in the last, year and a half. He's had a lot of face time with Vladimir Putin, but the previous seven trips have not produced a breakthrough in the peace process. And also, Vladimir Putin, in the speeches he's been making, the public statements he's been making, shows no sign of wanting to compromise. He claims regularly that Russia is making battlefield gains, and he claimed just a few days ago that Ukrainian resistance would crumble.
4: The BBC's Steve Rosenberg reporting. The murder case against Lindsay Clancy has ended in a mistrial, leaving prosecutors in Massachusetts to decide whether to try her again. Priyanka Dayal McCluskey from member station WBUR in Boston reports.
6: After 6 days, the jury remained deadlocked. Clancy's defense attorney, Kevin Reddington, argued she was not responsible for killing her children because she was suffering from postpartum psychosis. Reddington said one juror stood in the way of a not guilty verdict.
7: This is one individual. It was 11-1 for an acquittal, and one individual who recognized that there was reasonable doubt and refused to apply the law.
6: District Attorney Tim Cruz said he was thinking of the victims.
8: This was and has always been about getting justice for those three little babies.
6: Both sides returned to court at the end of the month. For NPR News, I'm Priyanka Dayal McCluskey in Boston.
4: You're listening to NPR News from Washington. If you're headed for a final summer beach visit this Labor Day weekend, you should know where it's okay to set up your beach chairs and umbrellas. NPR's Debbie Elliott reports a battle is heating up along a popular Gulf of Mexico destination in the Florida Panhandle over who gets to use the beach and where.
9: South Walton County, Florida's shoreline of white sand and emerald green water is a flashpoint in a protracted legal battle over personal property lines and beachgoers' rights. Dave Rausch Kolb is with Florida Beaches for All, a group pushing a constitutional amendment to allow public beach access.
10: Our beaches should be public. They should be shared as they have for eons.
9: But homeowners say that encroaches on their property rights. Eric Wilhelm has a Gulf Front house in Santa Rosa Beach.
11: To argue, you know, whether or not I consider your property is like saying I want to come sit in your backyard.
9: Rapid development has created a land squeeze here and elsewhere in Florida. Debbie Elliott, NPR News, Santa Rosa Beach, Florida.
4: Rome is cracking down on the hundreds of golf carts that are carrying tourists through the city's historic center. Critics say the carts are clogging already crowded streets, parking illegally, and adding to the pressures of over-tourism. City officials are working on rules that would cap the number of carts and regulate which companies can operate them. Tour operators argue the electric carts take up less space than buses and offer tourists a cleaner way to see the Italian city. This is NPR.

0: This is Weekend Edition from NPR News. I'm Scott Simon. Thank you for being with us. Donald Trump became the first living U.S. president to have his face on a coin. Released this week, the same week that the U.S. Supreme Court permitted his White House ballroom construction to go ahead while lower court litigation continues, though Chief Justice John Roberts dissented, said the project is probably illegal without congressional approval. NPR senior contributor Ron Elving joins us now. Ron, thanks so much for being with us.
1: Good to be with you, Scott.
0: It's not just about the ballroom. The Trump administration is also forging ahead with construction of his 250-foot arch. He threatens to demolish the Kennedy Center to construct an outdoor amphitheater. What do you make of all this activity to remake official Washington, D.C. so quickly?
1: It's obviously a high priority for President Trump to remake the nation's capital, largely in his own image or his own style. He gave some insight into his thinking on Friday when he said he had to get these things done right away because he couldn't count on his successor or successors to do it. So he continues to prioritize the ballroom and the arch, an Arc de Trump that would be larger than Napoleon's Arc de Triomphe in Paris. He's also fixated on the Kennedy Center remodel. The center, is named for JFK, whose face is on the half dollar. You mentioned Trump was the first to have that honor while still alive. Many experts say that violates the law. Meanwhile, also this week, Trump called the war on Iran, quote, small potatoes, unquote, and said the Strait of Hormuz might be renamed for him. But gas is up above $4 a gallon, Scott, and diesel hit a record high this week, inching towards $6. So not everyone is feeling the triumph.
0: President Trump also wants to seem to put his name on the midterm elections, although obviously he's not on the ballot as a candidate. Will that necessarily help Republican candidates?
1: No, it depends on your state and district and your reliance on hardcore Trump-supporting Republicans. If you're counting on those voters, you're eager to have Trump front and center. But if you're more concerned about independent voters, then Trump is just as likely to be a liability. Now, candidates in a midterm generally want the president's backing in the primaries and as much fundraising help as they can get. But a visit from a president who's polling below 40% approval is not a big plus in a swing state or district.
0: Midterms are just 2 months out. There's some uncertainty about how elections are going to be conducted. The Missouri Supreme Court threw out that state's redrawn map on Thursday. What effect do you think this might have?
1: This was the first effort that Trump and his party made to put a thumb on the scale for this midterm, a concerted effort around the country to redraw the district maps in half a dozen states or so where they had a friendly governor and legislature. Democrats came back with redrawn maps in California, but on balance, the new maps should help Trump and his party considerably despite the disappointment in Missouri. Still, if the current trend in national polls holds up, there may be just too much of a tide for the gerrymander wall to hold. The bigger issue right now is whether the efforts of the Trump administration will succeed in restricting and complicating voting by mail. Actually, people that vote that way could be prevented or see their votes not count. A federal judge on Friday renewed her earlier ruling against those efforts by Trump and company, and the administration has already appealed, so we'll be watching that closely the next 2 months.
0: Finally, Gloria Steinem left us this week, a founder of modern feminism, noted for her writing, speaking. She was a cultural figure, also a political figure. What do you see as her role in history?
1: She was a key driver of the biggest cultural and social empowerment of women since the era of the suffragettes. A cultural and social force that broke through to politics as well. She did not run for office, but she inspired countless women who did, and politics has never been the same.
0: NPR senior contributor Ron Elving, thanks so much.
1: Thank you, Scott.
0: The blockbuster oil deal between the United States and Venezuela that was announced last week has opposition leaders in Venezuela treading a fine line. They fear the agreement could help Venezuela's authoritarian regime stay in power, but opposing it could anger the Trump administration, which in effect now calls the shots in Venezuela. For more, here's reporter John Otis.
2: The agreement would give the U.S. government majority control over 65 billion barrels of Venezuelan oil reserves.

0: deserves.
1: Y yo espero que el gran acuerdo suscrito entre Venezuela y los Estados Unidos.
0: At a Caracas news conference on Wednesday, Venezuela's acting president, Delcy Rodriguez, said the agreement could bring badly needed foreign investment to the country's ailing oil industry. But many Venezuelans view Rodriguez as an illegitimate president. Until her predecessor, Nicolas Maduro, was captured by the U.S. military in January, she had served as his loyal vice president. Rodriguez fully supported Maduro's repressive tactics, including his stealing of the 2024 presidential election. Today, her government holds more than 300 political prisoners. Citing such authoritarian behavior, Maria Corina Machado, Venezuela's main opposition leader, says she has profound concerns about the oil deal.
2: No hay desarrollo posible.
0: Economic development is impossible without solid institutions and a government elected by the people, Machado said in a video posted on social media. However, Machado, who wants to be Venezuela's next president, was careful not to criticize the oil agreement itself. She covets good relations with the Trump administration, which, following the removal of Maduro, oversees Venezuela as a vassal state.
3: Nobody really who is aiming for political power has come out against this agreement.
0: That's David Smildy, a Venezuela scholar at Tulane University.
3: They all know that doing so would basically mean they have no political possibility in the next coming years under Trump.
0: In fact, nearly all of the opposition lawmakers in Venezuela's National Assembly voted this week to approve the oil agreement. They include Congressman Antonio Ecari.
4: Yo quiero la democracia, pero yo estoy seguro que la democracia viene.
0: I want democracy, he says, but it will come hand in hand with an economic opening and American capital. But Trump's actions and words make clear he prefers dealing with the compliant Rodriguez rather than a freely elected president who might be more independent. Speaking at the White House this week, Trump brushed off calls for elections in Venezuela.
5: I just don't think they're ready yet. You know, it's very new. We took them out of a dictatorship, and we're getting along great with the government. Delcy, as you know, is doing a very, very good job, very highly respected.
0: Polls say otherwise. After Rodriguez botched the response to twin earthquakes in June that killed more than 6,500 people, one survey by Atlas Intel put her job approval rating at just 22%. Yet the oil agreement should keep her in Trump's good graces, said Venezuelan economist Ricardo Hausman, who spoke to CNN.
6: This is a great deal for her. She gives away the oil, and she gets sustained power.
0: Rodriguez's envoys are holding discussions with the opposition on a democratic transition. But critics claim the acting president is slow walking the talks and may try to serve out Maduro's term that ends in 2030.
1: Yo no fijo fecha.
0: When pressed by journalists at Wednesday's news conference, Rodriguez said Venezuela will hold presidential elections, but she refused to say when. For NPR News, I'm John Otis.
7: The big blue presence has vanished from the landscape of Washington, D.C. On Wednesday, a crew removed a 24-foot-tall metal sculpture called Blue by Joel Shapiro from the grounds of the John F. Kennedy Center for the Performing Arts. Our family turned out to say goodbye. Blue is a giant stick figure with what seems to be four limbs standing on what might be one leg while the other is lifted. To walk, to leap, to dance, the uppermost limbs, which look like arms, are extended. To welcome, twirl, swing, or sway. The work was installed on that part of the Kennedy Center's grounds called The Reach, which opened in 2019. I've always thought it seemed an artful fit in that place, which before the center became a source of controversy during the Trump presidency, abounded just about every night with music, dance, and all kinds of shows available to the public for free. It's about action and risk and performance and energy, sculptor Joel Shapiro, who died last year, said in a video about Blue that was on the Kennedy Center website. It's a celebration of possibility. But Joseph Palermo, who was let go this past March as curator of visual arts and special programming at the Kennedy Center, told the New York Times this week that Blue had been targeted early on for removal by the Trump administration, which might have seen something else in the sculpture. Well, isn't seeing something else art? The Kennedy Center, where President Trump's supporters are now in charge, issued a statement saying, "We are deeply grateful to Joel Shapiro for the years Blue has spent animating our campus and connecting visitors to his vision." I think part of what made Blue so engaging is that the figure, an implied perpetual motion along the Capitol's riverfront, stirred people to imagine for themselves what might have set that big blue figure to whirl, spin, stomp, or prance. We met a man at the dismantling who works for the Artist Foundation who told us that Blue will be cleaned, reassembled, and, he was sure, reinstalled in some new spot. Maybe removing Joel Shapiro's Blue so summarily from its perch at the Kennedy Center will make people even more eager to seek out the towering figure who caused such a stir.

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1: Every October, something remarkable happens at WFIT. 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Thanks.
2: I'm Windsor Johnston with these headlines. U.S. Special Envoys Steve Witkoff and Jared Kushner have arrived in Russia in a renewed push for a peace deal. They will then travel to Kyiv on Sunday for talks with the Ukrainian president. President Trump says they'll present what he calls a concrete proposal aimed at ending the war. Prosecutors have not yet decided whether to retry Lindsey Clancy after her case ended in a mistrial on Friday. Clancy and the prosecution are due back in court on September 29th for a status hearing. Diesel prices continue to climb, reaching a new record high. AAA says the national average has now hit $5.88 a gallon. I'm Windsor Johnston, NPR News in Washington.

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1: This is Weekend Edition from NPR News. I'm Scott Simon. Earlier this week, ICE agents raided a night spot in Memphis that is popular with many Latino residents and detained more than 120 people. Officials say they had a warrant to search for drugs and illegal gambling. Erica Koenig with the Institute for Public Service Reporting and member station WKNO reports that it was one of the agency's largest mass arrests this year.
2: It was close to 1 a.m. Sunday when agents flooded into El Corralón, a restaurant and bar in Berkeley, a Hispanic neighborhood. This employee asked NPR not to use her name because she fears jeopardizing a pending immigration case. She says patrons were told to put their hands up, that they were all being arrested.
3: Ahí fue cuando empezaron muchas mujeres.
2: Men and women were screaming, almost fainting and crying, she says. The mothers were screaming for their children or praying out loud. Then the questions started. One by one, they were asked about their papers and work permits. This employee from Central America keeps immigration documents with her. She and three others were released at the scene. Other patrons were not so fortunate. A relative of this employee was among those arrested.
3: Yo tuve que recoger los cuatro niños, pero esa persona no tiene nadie más que a mí.
2: She's now taking care of that relative's four children, including a two-year-old, she says. The father was previously deported. The immigrant rights group Vecindarios 901 says the parents of at least 16 children were taken into custody in this raid. Data show this was one of the largest single-day ICE arrests in the country this year. In a press release, DHS Secretary Marque Mullen is quoted as saying those arrested included child abusers, drug traffickers, and violent assailants. So far, the agency identified only five people in custody, but was silent about the remaining 116. Community activists such as Gisela Guerrero question the need to arrest so many others.
4: So any person is meant to be innocent until proven guilty. Any person is meant to have a right against illegal search and seizure and detainment. And everybody has a right to due process. And all of those rights are being violated in this case.
2: ICE agents used search warrants from the Tennessee Bureau of Investigation to enter the bar, looking for drugs and gambling equipment. Lucas Cameron Vaughn with the American Civil Liberties Union says that should not give ICE the power to arrest an entire club full of people.
5: And then ICE and immigration enforcement swooping in and trying to ride on that authority that they have when there's actually no clear legal authority for ICE to do so.
2: The Tennessee Bureau of Investigation has not responded to requests for comment. Since the raid, community members have been delivering food and support to families with missing parents. So far, the El Corralón employee, now taking care of four children, only knows that their mother was sent to a detention center in Alabama.
3: Pero yo no he podido hablar con ella, yo no...
2: Without a cell phone or a memorized phone number, she hasn't been able to reach her, she says. As far as she knows, the mother still thinks that the employee was also arrested that night. For NPR News, I'm Erica Koenig in Memphis.
1: It's been another devastating and dangerous summer of wildfires across much of the world. More than 8 million acres have burned this year in the U.S., and at least four wildland firefighters have lost their lives fighting blazes. Justin Brown has been a federal wildland firefighter for 17 years. He's also a union representative for the National Federation of Federal Employees. He joins us now from Susanville, California. Thanks so much for being with us.
6: Thank you, Mr. Simon.
1: What's it like on the ground when you're fighting a wildfire?
6: It can be pretty chaotic, especially at the first junction of it. Initial attack usually is a lot of trying to make snap decisions on whether we jump on the fire or if it's in a community, trying to make sure that everybody's taken care of and that we can get everyone evacuated as quickly as possible. So it's kind of a multi-function, a lot of moving parts and variables that we're all trying to figure out pretty rapidly. So a lot of controlled chaos.
1: And I'm going to guess not 4 hours and then break for lunch.
6: No. So we typically work 16 hours on, 8 hours off. Typical assignments, 14 to 21 days, and then we get 3 days down. But in that initial attack phase, I think the longest I've ever worked on an initial attack was 53 hours straight. So you're just kind of catching some shut-eye where you can, and you just keep working.
1: Can you help us appreciate all the dangers that a firefighter faces?
6: Yeah. No, there's a fair amount all across the board. I mean, just driving there, trying to get on scene is probably one of the most dangerous statistically that we have. Most of our fatalities and injuries are caused by driving, and then secondary is tree strikes. Mm-hmm. So you're going into an environment that, you know, out in the woods or out in the brush is ever changing due to weather conditions as well as drought conditions and how the fuel responds to all of that. And then you add in that chaos of the initial attack or a fast moving fire, and you start to get all of these things that stack up.
1: Have wildfires changed in the more than 15 years you've been fighting them?
6: Yeah. Early in my career, I mean, nobody had really talked about anything more than like a fire whirl or like the size of a dust devil. Mm-hmm. Over the years, we started seeing more and more fires with fully formed columns that would rotate and become a fire tornado. The growth of fires, I mean, it was typical when I first started that you'd hear about a large scale fire maybe getting up to 50 to 80,000 acres. Now you're hearing about 200,000 acres is pretty normal, or 500,000 acres, like some of the stuff that they're seeing up in Washington and Oregon.
1: I have to ask Mr. Brown, of course, the Trump administration has cut jobs in the U.S. Forest Service. Do you believe that's affected your ability to fight fires?
6: I do. I think from the time when they did the massive firings of a lot of probationary employees throughout the federal service, as well as this merger with the Wildland Fire Service that people are trying to push through, the deferred resignation programs that we saw at the tail end of last year, as well as this Forest Service reorg that's happening currently, it's caused, either through direct action, the firing of those probationary employees, or through indirect of folks just basically not wanting to deal with the chaos within the federal service, leaving. The amount of folks with good institutional knowledge that helped us to support us on fires, all of that we've just been losing at an extreme rate over the last 2 years.
1: We should say that the Chief of the Forest Service, Tom Schultz, says that the changes haven't reduced the nation's capacity to fight wildfires, and the administration says it's trying to consolidate firefighting capabilities among these various agencies. What's your reaction?
6: I mean, I don't think that's true at all on any level, that's not affecting us. Because I think a majority of the public doesn't understand, as well as even some of the people within our firefighting workforce, how much we rely on the non-fire personnel that have fire qualifications and do the logistical support, as well as help us with all of the things that allow us to actually go out there and fight fire. And by diminishing that side of the workforce, it does directly affect how we fight fire.
1: Justin Brown is a federal wildland firefighter. Mr. Brown, thanks so much for joining us.
6: Thank you.
1: Big game between the Salsas and the Schnapps. Barbara Johnson steps up to the plate.
7: Add her up. Okay.
1: She swings. It's out. But then she can't make it to first base in time, and she is out.
7: Shucks.
1: At 92, she's the oldest player on a softball team in Colorado, where the youngest player is 60.
7: At this age, you've got to keep this body going all the time, otherwise it stiffens up on you.
1: Tomorrow on Weekend Edition Sunday with Aisha, the country's oldest women's softball team. 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The Lindsay Clancy case ended in mistrial yesterday. There have been weeks of live TV coverage, rallies outside the courthouse, and days of tense jury deliberation. It's all sparked discussion, too, about maternal mental health, specifically postpartum psychosis. Clancy's defense team argued that's what she was suffering from when she killed her three children and attempted suicide. NPR's Ritu Chatterjee reports that the condition is often missed or misdiagnosed.
2: Psychiatrist Dr. Jennifer Payne at the University of Virginia specializes in women's mood disorders. She says there's a big reason why healthcare providers don't know much about postpartum psychosis.
8: Postpartum psychosis is a rare psychiatric condition that occurs in about 0.1 to 0.2% of all pregnancies.
2: Payne has only seen a handful of cases during her decades-long career. She says an OBGYN or a general psychiatrist might only see one or two.
8: That is part of the problem. And that is also part of the problem of why we cannot amass a large number of cases quickly to understand the biology.
2: One major symptom of postpartum psychosis is mania, which is relatively easy to diagnose.
8: The mood is elevated and energy is elevated. So thoughts typically go really fast. Speech is fast. They may engage in really unusual behaviors for themselves. And it's pretty obvious when someone is presenting with mania. They typically end up in the emergency room.
2: She says depression is also a symptom. When that's the case, women often get diagnosed with postpartum depression because it's much more common. But, Payne says,
8: typically the cases I've seen are not responding to classic treatment for postpartum depression.
2: Such as Prozac or Zoloft. Another prominent set of symptoms include delusions and hallucinations. But, Payne says, women are often reluctant to reveal that to their provider because of stigma. Another group of symptoms are milder, cognitive ones.
8: Patients will complain of brain fog or not being able to get organized. And again, these are subtle symptoms.
2: Symptoms that physicians can easily miss. She says most providers simply aren't aware of postpartum psychosis or how to treat it. Payne and some psychiatrists specializing in maternal mental health want to have the condition listed in the Diagnostic and Statistical Manual, or the DSM, which doctors use to diagnose mental and behavioral health conditions. Dr. Nancy Byatt is a perinatal psychiatrist at UMass Chan Medical School.
9: Having postpartum psychosis recognized in the DSM, I think, is an absolute important step.
2: In fact, she says the DSM should list all maternal mental health conditions.
9: Currently, there is no chapter on women's mental health in the DSM, and there is very little recognizing that women's physiology is different.
2: And women are at a higher risk of mental health disorders during pregnancy and postpartum. Disorders that put women, and in rare cases, even their infants' lives at risk. Byatt says these conditions are treatable.
9: In pregnancy and postpartum, we have effective treatment options for postpartum psychosis, for depression, for anxiety, for bipolar disorder.
2: Postpartum psychosis is treated with two drugs, says Dr. Jennifer Payne.
8: Lithium, which is a mood stabilizing medication, plus an antipsychotic medication.
2: Patients respond well to those drugs, she adds, often within days. Ritu Chatterjee, NPR News.
1: And if you or a loved one is experiencing a mental health crisis, please call or text the National Suicide and Crisis Lifeline, 988.

0: and you're listening to Weekend Edition from NPR News. As we continue our tour of breakfast around the world this week, we're in Taiwan, and on today's menu, Dan Bing, a classic morning staple there. The dish may be easy to cook, but it has a more complicated Cold War history. Reporter Jan Kamenzin-Brumby has more from Taipei.
1: When I first moved to Taiwan, I was living in a room behind one of the universities. And on the first floor was a breakfast shop that I'd go to almost every day. Today, I'm going back, just for old time's sake.
2: Hello, hello, 你好。很棒。你好吗？我很好。对。
1: The dish I'm eating today is called danbing. It's a sort of Taiwanese crepe, and as restaurant worker Zhang Xuan says, it's one of Taiwan's favorite breakfast foods.
3: A lot of customers order danbing. Why don't I make you one? First, an egg, then wheat flour dough. Wrap it around, and then add whatever ingredients the customer wants.
1: Tuna, a hash brown, even sweet corn. The fillings are endless, but today I'm keeping it simple.
4: Bacon cheese.
2: 好,那就来一个,谢谢。
1: Bacon and cheese, with a bit of chili sauce.
2: 好,付了,谢谢。There
1: are restaurants like these all over Taiwan. They open at the crack of dawn and are the backbone of the morning commute. But it wasn't always like this. This is Chen Yuzhen, food historian at the National Taiwan Normal University. She says wheat-based dishes like danbing weren't that common in Taiwan until after 1949, when the Chinese nationalists lost the Chinese Civil War to the communists and fled to Taiwan, bringing with them almost 2 million people from across the mainland, along with food traditions very different from Taiwan's.
5: They were skilled at making wheat-based foods. It's these kinds of post-war immigrants that actually helped to popularize dishes like danbing.
1: But Taiwan historically hadn't produced a lot of wheat, partly because of its climate. This is Chen Yihong, curator at the National Museum of Taiwan History. He's showing us around their permanent exhibition.
6: At the beginning, Taiwan first received USAID flour, and later wheat, which kick-started the domestic flour milling industry.
1: So why was it the US that provided Taiwan with wheat? Well, it was the Cold War that changed everything. With the communists now running mainland China and the outbreak of the Korean War in 1950, Washington suddenly saw Taiwan as a bulwark against the spread of communism. American troops arrived, and aid flooded in, including bags of wheat and flour.
6: Taiwan's position became more important. To maintain the so-called anti-communist system, Taiwan's politics, economy, and military all needed to be stabilized. So aid was needed.
1: In the restaurant, it's time to eat. It's a simple dish, but with a rich and storied background. So is it Taiwanese? Well, for the Museum of National History's Chen, it's as Taiwanese as it gets. And just as the island still is today, the dish has been shaped by history, immigration, and great power politics, all wrapped up in distinctive Taiwanese characteristics. For NPR News, I'm Yang Kamenzin-Brumby in Taipei.
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2: I'm Windsor Johnston with these headlines. A new round of U.S.-led diplomacy over the war in Ukraine is getting underway. Envoys Steve Witkoff and Jared Kushner are in Moscow and Kyiv for talks this weekend. The White House says the effort is aimed at moving both sides closer to a possible peace agreement. President Trump is downplaying the six-month U.S. conflict with Iran, calling it small potatoes. Trump says the U.S. is carrying out intermittent airstrikes and says the fighting should not be considered a war. 18 U.S. service members have been killed since the conflict began. Emergency crews in Nepal are pressing ahead with search and rescue operations. Two hydropower workers were pulled alive from a tunnel 9 days after catastrophic flooding. I'm Windsor Johnston, NPR News in Washington.
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0: This is Weekend Edition from NPR News. I'm Scott Simon.
8: Start again.
0: Bill Nye has played an aging rock star in Love Actually.
9: I feel it in my fingers.
10: In my fingers.
9: I feel it in my toes.
0: He's been Davy Jones, tentacles and all, in Pirates of the Caribbean.
8: I cannot be summoned like some mongrel pup.
0: And he's even been a overprotective father in Emma.
11: You must have had a shocking walk.
12: Not at all, sir. It's a beautiful evening.
11: You must have found it very damp and dirty.
12: Dirty, sir.
0: And like so many public figures these days, Bill Nye is now also a podcast host.
13: And I'm going to take the opportunity to use this introduction to make an announcement. And the announcement is that I've retired from a few things. I've retired, don't panic, from Zoom. I don't care who you are, we're never going to meet on Zoom again.
0: Ill-Advised is billed as a podcast for people who don't get out much and can't handle it when they do. It begins its third season this week, and Bill Nye joins us definitely not on Zoom. Thanks so much for being with us.
14: My pleasure.
0: We should explain. The premise is you take questions from listeners, many of them about awkward social situations. Well, let me give you an example. If someone says, do you remember me? And you don't.
14: Yeah, that's a tough one. I spend half my life standing in front of people waiting for clues. I would never go up to somebody and say, do you remember me? It's an aggressive question. You should be gracious about it and just come up and say, you may remember my name is so-and-so and we met at so-and-so. That's called civilized behavior. But when that happens, I just stand there and wait for clues. No one forgives you for forgetting their name or their existence.
0: Is it satisfying to have reached a certain stage in your life where people turn to you for advice?
14: Well, the thing about it is, yeah, I mean, it happens to people after 50. The idea is that you've been around and you might have picked up some useful information, which is possible. But whether or not you can apply it or interpret it in a valuable way is another thing. You only have to look around the world to see how old men taking care of everything is going. You don't need me to tell you that it's not going well.
0: I have to ask you, as the masterful actor and entertainer that you are, when somebody asks you a question, do you go for the joke or do you go for the entertaining answer?
14: We will always go for the joke. That's why I put in so many disclaimers at the beginning. I mean, a man from Mongolia was concerned because he thought that his horse had gone off him, and he called me like I'm gonna know what to do. I sat on a horse once up a mountain in full armor above the snow line, but the horse did not move. Anyway, I know nothing about horses. I think in the end I suggested a box of chocolates. But I mean, the joke is, if there is a joke, I hope there's a joke, which is that I have no better idea about what people should do about anything than they do.
0: May I ask you a couple of questions?
14: Yeah.
0: It's been a terrifically hot summer. You are known for your sartorial sagacity. What do you think about men not wearing socks with shoes?
14: Oh, socks with shoes. The thing is, I will fight to defend a man's right to go out sockless. But I just don't want to be like him. And I also, to be perfectly frank, I don't want to stand too close to a man who's wearing trousers, shoes, and no socks. It just makes me uneasy. And it does offend me from an aesthetic point of view.
0: It's a great responsibility, even if you're just joking, to give advice to people.
14: Yeah. But I don't answer anything important. I answer on the spot. There's no preparation. I try and make it as inconsequential as is humanly possible. That's what we're shooting for. It's a cup of tea with me. I really do only answer questions on things like Marmite or trouser length or socks. If you hear me at any point giving advice about your romantic life or your sexual situation, call a cab.
13: This episode's playlist is called Dance Tunes for Snake Hips. You know who you are. And the first track is by Prince. Finally, we're getting around to it. It's called It's About That Walk. And I really, really like it. And there's a lyric.
0: You have a playlist with each episode.
14: Yeah. You get a playlist and you get a recommendation of a book. And I read a little bit of the book. I do quite a lot of radio. And people have started coming up to me. And this is quite a frequent thing. People come up and they say, I love, for instance, I do a radio serial called Charles Paris Mysteries. And they come up and they say, I love Charles Paris. And I say, well, that's great. Thank you. And they say, because I have trouble sleeping.
0: I get that. And our show is on in the morning.
14: Oh, really? Well, there you go. You know what I'm talking about. And they say, you know, I put you on and I'm out like a light. I try and take it as a compliment, but it's a tough one.
0: Bill Nye, his podcast, Ill-Advised, is rolling out its third season this week. Bill Nye, thanks so much for joining us today.
14: My pleasure.
0: Wake up now. Plastic pollution is a major problem around the globe. What if we could recycle some of that plastic by eating it? NPR science reporter Ari Daniel tells us about researchers who use plastic to make cookies. Didn't get to taste them, though.
10: Transforming plastic into a snack may sound a little tough to swallow, but Lahiro Jayakode, a synthetic microbiologist at Southern Illinois University Carbondale, says, just think of a cow.
15: Can you eat grass? No. But cow take the grass and it produce milk. We use milk to make many, many different products.
10: In other words, living creatures are like chemistry labs, converting raw ingredients into new materials. Microbes excel at this kind of thing, so Jayakode decided to try genetically engineering yeast to digest plastic, specifically the kind often used in water bottles and food packaging. PhD student Sandhya Jayasekra first took the intact plastic, along with ground-up corn husks and stalks, and broke it all down into simpler molecules.
16: So those molecules are available as a food for the yeast.
10: She then gave it to the yeast, which processed this mix of disintegrated plastic and corn to make a gluey protein paste, which Jayasekra mixed with vanilla and beta-carotene that were produced by other yeast and different food ingredients like oatmeal. A 3D food printer then turned that slurry into small cookies. Here's Lahiro Jayakode.
15: There's no micro or nano plastic embedded into this cookie. So we are not eating plastic.
10: Nor has anyone actually eaten the cookie yet. There are still safety tests to be done. The process is pricey, uses a lot of energy, and not much of the plastic makes it into the final cookie.
15: This is a proof of concept, right?
16: Kind of a beginning of a journey.
10: Still, the researchers say they hope the cookies may at some point be made from plastic waste on site in extreme or difficult environments, like outer space or disaster zones. This work was presented at the American Chemical Society meeting in Chicago last week.
17: I think the concept is right on the mark.
10: Pamela Silver is a synthetic biologist at Harvard Medical School who wasn't involved in the research. She says the idea of turning plastic into food isn't new. The real barriers to making it a reality tend to be scalability, cost, and texture.
17: Texture comes from fats. So in all the foods you eat, meat, cheese, everything you eat, it's the fat that makes you enjoy it.
10: There's not much fat in these new plastic-derived cookies, but Silver welcomes this kind of thinking, which may one day provide a sweeter solution to a less-than-palatable problem. Ari Daniel, NPR News.
0: Since 1986, children have been seeing themselves on the pages of the cherished book series, The Babysitter's Club.
18: The Babysitter's Club member I identify with the most is probably Claudia, because she's super artsy, and I really align with that the most.
19: Christy, I think we're both athletic. I feel that I'm a leader like her.
20: Mary Ann, because she really likes reading and she loves cats.
21: I think when I was younger, I definitely wanted to be a Stacy. Let's be honest, I'm probably a Mary Ann.
22: I'm shy like Mary Ann. I'm kind of bossy like Christy, and I'm tall like Stacy, but I definitely wasn't as sophisticated. So I'm a little mosaic.
23: Head on the pillow at night. I know that I'm probably a Mallory.
24: Mary Ann, flat out Mary Ann.
0: Ah, a sampling of fans, Gus and Hank Lichtig. Lila Ashworth, NPR's Wanda Summers and Layla Fadel, and author Becky Albertalli and Anne M. Martin, the creator of the beloved series. The Babysitter's Club turns 40 this year, and its characters, Christy, Marianne, Stacy, Claudia, and the rest, have moved seamlessly between books, graphic novels, TV, and someday soon, even a musical. NPR's Barry Hardiman went to Martin's house to talk about why the series has meant so much to so many generations.
24: I'm a Stacy with a Christy rising, and both parts of me are vibrating with excitement as Anne M. Martin walks us through her office in upstate New York.
25: Behind you is,
24: 40 years after Christy called her first Babysitter's Club meeting to order, Martin is still surrounded by the world she created.
25: Babysitter's Club, super specials, Babysitter's Club mysteries.
24: Friends. The bookshelves in Martin's office are lined with candy-color Babysitter's Club books in every kind of format you can think of, like the old ones with the classic block lettering on the front and the girls in varying styles of 80s bangs.
25: Original novels and then foreign editions.
24: Martin's writing career isn't limited to the BSC.
26: Where are the other novels? You're so prolific. Where do you have a...
25: I do. They're over here.
24: Over the past four decades, she's written more than 100 books and won multiple awards, including a Newbery Honor for the standalone A Corner of the Universe. She says she's most proud of that one, a novel called Rain, Rain, and of course, Christy's Great Idea, the first book in the Babysitter's Club series. Were you a babysitter growing up?
25: Yep. Well, I started as a mother's helper when I was about 10, I guess, and it just continued. I was still babysitting when I was in college, so I had plenty of experiences to draw on.
24: Populating the club.
25: Christy, Claudia, Stacy, and Mary Ann.
24: And others from the Babysitter's Club multiverse. Martin drew on the relationships from her own life.
25: Mary Ann is based on me. She's the shy one. She liked reading. She liked needlework. And then Christy was based on my best friend, Beth, who was the one who had all the big ideas.
27: This is the 66th time I have wished her a happy birthday.
24: That's Beth McKeever. Martin just turned 71, but they were little kids when they met, living on the same street, just a couple houses apart. The two girls became fast friends.
27: I think the thing that made me Christy is I probably saw things and said, I think we can do this. Although she did use the word bossy to me, so I don't know, I have to think about that.
24: They played together all the time. Circuses, libraries, plays, forts.
27: Like, okay, it's raining today, but it's icy rain, so what do we do next? We're going to go get our ice skates. That's what we're going to go do next.
24: And that was the magic of the books. A can-do spirit, real friendships, plus that grain of responsibility from the babysitting business. The girls were in charge of something. Sometimes Martin wrote about really hard stuff, death, divorce, illness, fighting with your best friend, or like babysitter Stacy, living with diabetes.
25: When I first started writing the books, I had two good friends who were diabetic, and I got and still get letters from kids who accurately diagnosed themselves as having diabetes just from having read about Stacy.
24: Martin did research. It was important to her to get it right.
25: I felt a great deal of responsibility, and I know how the stories and the characters impacted the readers, not just in terms of babysitting, but in terms of looking to the characters or to me as role models or people that they could go to for advice.
24: Becky Albertalli is the author of the Love, Simon series. She came into the BSE world through Karen, Christy's little sister.
1: My parents separated when I was 7, and Karen was the first time I had ever read about a family that looked like mine. I was a joint custody kid. It was like that first time seeing something about my own life reflected in a book.
24: Albertalli is one of the writers chosen to collaborate on the 40th anniversary edition, the Babysitter's Club fan edition, Babysitter Summer.
1: The like prevailing feeling of it was like an honor on top of an honor.
24: Each author wrote a chapter from the point of view of an original club member. She wrote the Christie story.
1: She is a very, very beloved character among LGBT women. You could interpret the original Christie storylines and character as somewhat queer-coded.
24: In Albertalli's chapter, Christie meets a girl named Rowan, who's openly queer. It's the beginning of a summer of self-discovery for Christie.
1: I was a little, like, bisexual kid as I was reading these books, but I had no idea. Like, that was something that I figured out in adulthood, decades later. So this was an opportunity to kind of give this character some of the clarity that I did not have at the time.
24: Albertalli had Martin's blessing for the storyline. Christie does get to kiss a girl. It's just another expansion of a world that, with the exception of the fact that the babysitters still use a landline, has been growing and changing since 1986. Anne M. Martin has now watched generations of her readers grow up.
25: The legacy that I see or I hope for is that the books have helped to turn kids into readers. I get so many letters from people who read the books and have grown up to become writers, librarians, teachers, bloggers. I think that's fabulous.
24: Barry Hardiman, NPR News.

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1: 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I'm Scott Simon.
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1: From NPR News in Washington, D.C., this is Weekend Edition. I'm Scott Simon. This hour, President Trump's envoys arrive in Moscow. What may be on their agenda? And then as the anniversary of the 9/11 attacks approach, a New York fire captain is moved to finally tell his daughter about what his day was like 25 years ago.
7: I remember a plume of smoke, a lot of noise, a lot of gasping, a lot of people running. It was sheer panic at that point.
1: And later, remembering Gloria Steinem's role in the struggle for civil rights and Eric Idle on life in his chateau in France. First, we have our newscast. Today is Saturday, September 5th, 2026.
8: Live from NPR News in Washington, I'm Windsor Johnston. U.S. envoys Steve Witkoff and Jared Kushner are in Moscow today for talks aimed at reviving efforts to end the war in Ukraine. They're expected to travel to Kyiv tomorrow to meet with the Ukrainian president. Volodymyr Zelensky says Ukraine will halt airstrikes during the U.S. diplomatic mission. The Kremlin says President Vladimir Putin has ordered a 72-hour pause in Russian strikes targeting Kyiv. President Trump says the U.S. may hit Pickaxe Mountain in Iran. NPR's Franco Ordonez reports the site is home to a big part of Tehran's nuclear program.
9: President Trump says the U.S. may end up striking the underground nuclear facility very soon. The president has repeatedly boasted that through U.S. Space Force, the United States is able to watch every square inch of the area.
10: We know everybody that's moving at Pickaxe. We know everybody that's moving everywhere, all over Iran. And if anything goes bad, we hit them. We hit them hard.
9: It's not the first time Trump has threatened to strike the mysterious underground facility. He spoke of bombing the site after satellite images appeared to show construction happening on nearby tunnels that were also close to another nuclear facility bombed by the U.S. Franco Ordonez, NPR News, the White House.
8: The Trump administration's plan to begin excavation work on a proposed triumphal arch in Washington, D.C. is facing a legal challenge. NPR's Rachel Treisman reports a federal judge has now stepped in.
11: In a late-night motion, the judge ordered the administration to provide 48 hours notice before doing anything other than information gathering at the traffic circle where it wants to build its 250-foot arch. The three Vietnam veterans and architectural historian who sued over the arch earlier this year had asked for a restraining order after Interior Secretary Doug Burgum announced that excavation work would begin within 2 weeks, even though the structure hasn't gotten final federal approval. The Trump administration then clarified in a legal filing that it was talking about archaeological surveys, not construction. Rachel Treisman, NPR News.
8: Rescue teams in Nepal have pulled two more people alive from the wreckage 10 days after catastrophic floods devastated the country. David Fisher, who leads the International Red Cross delegation in Nepal, says the search remains extremely difficult.
12: Many areas are still cut off, and particularly those farthest to the north. There's road access for about 4 kilometers outside of Dunche, which is the main central capital of the district. And from there, you have to be either on helicopter or on foot.
8: At least 1,300 people have been killed, and roughly 5,000 others are still missing. This is NPR News. President Trump has signed executive orders aimed at strengthening the U.S. beef industry and reducing the influence of the country's biggest meat packers. The administration also wants new labeling standards for beef sold in the U.S. Trump says the government will create a program allowing ranchers to sell more of their products directly to consumers. He says the goal is to give producers more options and reduce their dependence on the four companies that dominate U.S. meat processing. Gen Z is building up debt faster than previous generations. NPR's Stephen Bisaha reports they're also enrolling faster in debt relief programs.
13: Gen Z debt loads are up 12% from a year ago. That's according to the credit counseling company Money Management International. The company's seen demand for debt management from Gen Z clients go up 35%. Ted Rossman is the group's consumer finance analyst, and he says Gen Z is ahead of other generations.
14: And not in a good way. Gen Zers have more credit card debt than millennials did at the same age, according to TransUnion. Even if you adjust for inflation, Gen Zers have been using credit at earlier ages.
13: Gen Z is at the age where they're forming households, meaning they're dealing with the high cost of housing and childcare. Stephen Bisaha, NPR News.
8: Diesel prices are still climbing after hitting a record high on Friday. AAA says the national average is now $5.88 a gallon, up a few cents from yesterday's high. This is NPR.
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0: later traveled to Kyiv. NPR's Charles Maynes joins us from Moscow. Charles, thanks so much for being with us.
1: Good morning, Scott.
0: What do we know about the timing of the visit?
1: Well, you know, we've been hearing rumors of Witkoff and Kushner coming all summer, only to see the trip repeatedly pushed back. And of course, these two have been busy, deeply involved with negotiations over Iran, Israel, and the war in Gaza. But their re-engagement on Ukraine now comes as some things are changing with Russia's war. Keep in mind, CIA Director John Ratcliffe was recently in Moscow for a brief visit with his Russian counterparts in the intelligence community. Presumably, Ukraine was part of those discussions. So it could be there's a new diplomatic window here, but the prevailing view is that the U.S. is concerned this conflict is about to escalate even further than it already has.
0: How so?
1: Well, with the front lines essentially stalled, both sides have turned to air attacks to inflict maximum damage on the other. That's meant near daily Ukrainian drone strikes on Russian energy and logistics infrastructure here that's caused, for example, widespread gas shortages. And Russia, meanwhile, is openly promising another winter of misery for Ukraine, vowing to dismantle its energy infrastructure entirely, something they really can do almost at will now that Kyiv is low on U.S.-made interceptors like the Patriot missiles. So both sides are also, I should say, hacking away at the other's ability to export grain through the Black Sea region. That's raised concerns about global food shortages as we head into the winter months. And if that's not bad enough, there's also a possible new front in Europe, with NATO allies increasingly angry over alleged Russian hybrid attacks and sabotage that risk the war spilling beyond Ukraine.
0: Charles, why would Russia want to provoke NATO?
1: Well, Russian President Vladimir Putin insists they don't, and that this is all kind of anti-Russian hype by European politicians, even though he has threatened to respond to European military aid to Ukraine. And clearly, something is going on. I mean, there's been a spate of sabotage and cyber attack incidents across Europe, even most recently a failed drone attack on a German airport. And if indeed these incidents are sponsored by Russia, and for example, the Germans now openly say the airport incident was, they present a challenge because these attacks are seemingly not enough to trigger a military response by NATO, but they still undermine European security. So how to defuse the situation? Well, enter Witkoff and Kushner, perhaps, two figures that Putin has made clear are welcome in Moscow.
0: What do you think they can expect?
1: Well, safe passage for one, and that's no small thing, given that Ukraine has threatened to swarm Russian skies with drones to the point where it's unsafe to fly. Ukraine's President Volodymyr Zelensky last night released a video saying that Ukraine would ensure the normal functioning of Russian airspace for the Americans, adding he wanted their trip to be as constructive and substantive as possible. Meanwhile, through his spokesman, Putin announced a three-day pause on strikes on Kyiv while the Americans travel to Ukraine in what amounts to Kushner and Witkoff's first trip to Kyiv since Trump began trying to negotiate an end to this conflict.
0: NPR's Charles Maynes in Moscow, thanks so much.
1: Thank you.
0: Britain's far-right Reform UK party, led by Nigel Farage, an on-again, off-again friend of President Trump's, had been leading polls until recently. The party's faced a series of scandals over donations. NPR's Lauren Freer reports on the latest one, an undercover sting operation by journalists.
2: Hosters, please. Like, should we do four each?
3: Pointless. I'll have half a dozen, please.
4: This video shows Nigel Farage lunching on oysters and champagne with two men he thought were friendly donors. The men brag about being behind polls that showed Farage's Reform Party in the lead last spring. It looked like the polls were commissioned by national newspapers, but the men said they paid for them, which would violate electoral rules.
5: I was thrilled to be able to pick up the tab for the polls that you had commissioned.
3: That was great.
5: It was, and the third poll.
3: It worked. Boom.
4: You can hear Farage on video thanking the men.
5: Bang for the buck.
4: Bang for buck, Farage says. The fake donors are an investigative journalist and an actor posing as a U.S.-based father and his U.K.-based son. They say they're routing foreign money to Farage's party, which would also be illegal. In another part of the half-hour video, which aired Thursday on Britain's Channel 4 TV, the Reform Party's head of policy, James Orr, says of these donations, am I going to tell anyone? Obviously not.
6: Am I going to tell anyone? Obviously, you're going to tell So, the reality is we could easily get away with it.
4: We can easily get away with it, he says. And then he whispers that the country's electoral commission is
6: completely useless. I'm just so dumb. ineffective. And
4: completely useless, dumb, and ineffective. Or as a close friend of Vice President J.D. Vance's, he resigned within hours of this video airing, so has another party official. The party itself denies any wrongdoing, says it's investigating. This sting.

0: Hit in the middle of the party's national convention, Farage was forced to divert his keynote speech to address this.
1: Let me be clear. The party has done nothing wrong, taken no illegal money. In fact, no money was taken at all.
0: He says the video shows loose pub talk. He calls this an exercise in entrapment by left-wing climate activists. The journalists involved previously worked at the Center for Climate Reporting, a nonprofit focused on environmental issues. Farage's political opponents have referred this video to police.
2: It's hugely damaging. Reform UK is in a state of crisis today.
0: Mujtaba Rahman at the risk analysis firm Eurasia Group says while the far right gains ground elsewhere in Europe, here in the UK,
2: reform's numbers are going backwards. There's a real question and concern about corruption and party financing. There's a lot of opacity around where the party is getting its funding from. There's a stench around reform at the moment.
0: He says these money scandals, coupled with fresh support for mainstream parties, could mean Farage has peaked already. Lauren Freyer, NPR News, London.
3: 25 years after 9/11, some survivors are still reluctant to tell their stories. Rocco Fertoli, a captain with the New York City Fire Department, was there in Lower Manhattan that day and spent the weeks thereafter helping with rescue and recovery. It's taken years for him to open up about his experience, but he's finally shared it with his daughter, reporter Anne Marie Fertoli.
4: I always felt guilty asking my father questions about one of the worst days of his life. But recently, while watching D-Day anniversary coverage, he told me he regretted never talking to his father, my grandfather, about his Army service during World War II.
5: I think it bothered him to do it, to talk about it. So I'm sure he lost a whole bunch of friends that day as well, comrades in arms.
4: When my dad expressed that regret, I told him I felt the same about 9/11, and he surprised me by agreeing to an interview. My father was up early on 9/11. He had the day off and was watching TV when a news alert came on. A plane had hit the North Tower of the World Trade Center. He wasn't sure what was happening, but when he saw the second plane hit the South Tower, he knew it was an attack.
5: My plan was to go to the firehouse first. Being I was a captain and I had keys to the lockers and all, and I knew I could get tools and I knew I could get a bunch of guys to go with me and go downtown. My plan was to go to Manhattan.
4: My father boarded a bus full of first responders. On their way into Manhattan, they heard on the radio that the South Tower had collapsed. Then, as they were about to get off the bus, they watched in disbelief as the North Tower came down.
5: Well, remember a plume of smoke, a lot of noise, a lot of gasping, a lot of people running. It was sheer panic at that point.
4: First responders dug through debris for weeks, finding human remains and personal effects that helped identify the victims. There were pictures of missing people posted on fences, handed out at hospitals, that haunted my father. He was angry he wasn't able to do more, especially for his fellow firefighters.
5: You lost 343 guys that day, and I didn't find any of them. I didn't drag any of them out alive.
4: First responders, especially the FDNY, are hailed as heroes for their response to 9/11. But my dad doesn't like to apply that term to himself. He's 75 now and has only been to the redeveloped World Trade Center site twice since the recovery ended. But he suggests we walk the route he took 25 years ago. And as we're making our way down the west side of Lower Manhattan, he describes what happened that day.
5: We got maybe a block down past Chambers, and we ran into one of the commissioners. He had lost a whole bunch of his people there. And he was pretty, I'd say, he wasn't in shock, but he was pretty close to it.
4: As we walk, he scans buildings, pointing out where certain things happened. He recalls vivid scenes of complete devastation. Vehicles crushed under concrete, civilians and firefighters running from the site, covered in dust. We make our way to the Memorial Plaza, set back from the noise of the street. Waterfalls flow into two reflecting pools where the Twin Towers once stood. I asked my dad how it feels to be back here and what he's thinking about.
5: You lost a lot of friends that day, you know. We lost, probably lost 30, 35 members that day that I knew that I worked with.
4: It calls to mind the challenges many of his friends face now.
5: And now we're losing even more as the guys get sicker and sicker.
4: That legacy follows many of the 9/11 survivors, especially first responders. Many of my dad's friends are sick from their exposure, with respiratory issues, cancers, post-traumatic stress disorder, the list goes on. So I get why my dad doesn't like to talk about this. He's decided to now because I asked him, and because he wishes he had asked my grandfather more about World War II.
5: Not that this is war, but it was a pretty devastating day. I think that's the reason I finally gave in and came down.
4: My dad thinks telling his story might help us be more open with each other, and that it might help others listening to open up to their loved ones too. So thank you to my dad, retired FDNY Captain Rocco Fertoli, for sharing his story.
3: And that's reporter Anne Marie Fertoli in New York City. 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
6: Every October, something remarkable happens at WFIT. 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Thanks.
7: I'm Windsor Johnston with these headlines. U.S. Special Envoys Steve Witkoff and Jared Kushner are visiting Moscow and Kyiv this weekend for talks with Russian and Ukrainian officials. The White House says the effort is aimed at moving both sides closer to a possible peace agreement to end the war in Ukraine. The Lindsay Clancy murder case remains unresolved after a judge declared a mistrial on Friday. Prosecutors say they haven't decided whether to put Clancy on trial again in the deaths of her three children. The case returns to court later this month for a hearing on the next steps. The national average for diesel fuel is still moving higher. AAA says diesel has now reached $5.88 a gallon. I'm Windsor Johnston, NPR News in Washington.

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1: This is Weekend Edition from NPR News. I'm Scott Simon. The Trump administration says it'll soon break ground on a 250-foot triumphal arch without final federal approval and despite an ongoing lawsuit. The veterans who brought that lawsuit have asked a judge to step in. She did late last night. NPR's Rachel Treisman has been covering this saga and joins us now. Rachel, thanks for being with us.
2: A pleasure.
1: We're talking about an enormous arch, gold statues on top. It would be built at one end of the bridge that connects the Lincoln Memorial in D.C. to Arlington National Cemetery in Virginia. Did the judge stop it, or is the government forging ahead?
2: Well, the government would like to. So as a reminder, Interior Secretary Doug Burgum said Thursday that it would start excavation work within 2 weeks. And that was surprising to people because the arch hasn't gotten final approval yet. It did get design approval in May from one federal panel packed with Trump appointees, but it still needs the green light from the National Capital Planning Commission, which doesn't meet again until October. And several agencies are still conducting studies on the potential impacts of the arch, including on the nearby D.C. airport. A White House spokesperson told me they're only doing work that does not require approval and, quote, helps in the process. Now, lawyers for the government clarified in a filing late Friday that they're talking about archaeological surveys, not construction. After that, the judge ordered the government to give 48 hours notice before doing anything other than on-site information gathering. So we'll have to wait and see.
1: Rachel, remind us, who is fighting the construction and why?
2: Well, broadly speaking, historic preservation experts have accused the Trump administration of trying to rush the review process for this arch, basically since it was introduced last October. And then earlier this year, an architectural historian and three Vietnam War veterans sued. They said the arch would desecrate Arlington National Cemetery and requires approval from Congress. The Trump administration disagrees. And it was those plaintiffs that asked the judge yesterday to issue a restraining order to block construction for 2 weeks.
3: We have no sense of why the administration believes it's authorized to begin work on the arch.
2: Nicholas Sansone, the lead attorney in the case, says any work at the proposed site is premature. He says once construction starts, it might be hard for a court to offer any real relief. And we saw that play out recently when Trump had the White House East Wing demolished to build a ballroom.
1: Supreme Court issued a ruling on that ballroom this week. Does that have any bearing on the arch?
2: Well, it might. Also on Thursday, the Trump administration filed a motion asking the judge to dismiss the arch lawsuit altogether. And it specifically pointed to that Supreme Court ballroom ruling, which says the plaintiffs in that case didn't have legal standing to sue in the first place. Sansone, the lawyer, says that is definitely not the case with the Vietnam veterans suing over the arch, since they have a deep personal connection to the cemetery. But he says there's a lot at stake even for people who don't.
3: A system where the executive branch essentially gets to build first and answer later the question of whether that building is lawful should trouble all of us.
2: I should say tens of thousands of critics from all over the country have submitted public comments as part of this review process. They worry the arch would disrupt everything from traffic to funeral services at Arlington to views of the National Mall. And in fact, the National Park Service even acknowledged in a report last week that the arch would affect dozens of historic sites nearby, but it's still moving ahead.
1: What are you watching for next in the story, Rachel?
2: Well, government lawyers have said the work will start no sooner than September 21st, and they say any natural resources affected would be restored by the end of October. And that basically brings us to midterm elections in early November. U.S. Representative Don Beyer, a Democrat from Northern Virginia, thinks that might explain President Trump's hurry.
4: He has no one in the Republican Party willing to stand up to him on many, many different things. He only might have that trifecta for another couple of weeks.
2: Beyer says he has actually yet to meet a constituent who supports the arch, and he expects big protests whenever work does start. Now, the Trump administration has said it expects construction would take 2 to 3 years, factoring in a 20-hour-a-day, year-round work schedule that could take us right up until the end of Trump's term.
1: NPR's Rachel Treisman, thanks so much.
2: Thank you.
1: Lung cancer is still the top cancer killer, but new developments are shifting what the future might hold for patients, as one man's cancer journey shows, NPR's Yuki Noguchi reports.
5: Stanford medicine professor Bryant Lin helped found the school's Center for Asian Health, advocating for better care for lung cancer in particular. Then, 2 years ago, Lin became a stage four patient of the very disease he long crusaded against.
6: Super ironic that I would be co-leading the center that supports research and education in this disease, and I get diagnosed myself.
5: Yet Lin tells students he considers himself lucky, even optimistic.
6: I think the future is really bright because we're creating all of these personalized, specialized, precision therapeutics for lung cancer. My hope is if we're not able to cure lung cancer, we can at least turn it into a chronic disease.
5: There's been a lot of progress, but it has only begun to shift survival rates, which vary widely by stage of disease. For all stages of lung cancer, the rate has doubled over three decades, but the overall survival rate at 5 years is still only 30%. Lung cancer comes in many genetic forms and is historically hard to treat. But UCLA oncologist Jonathan Goldman says researchers are now developing more drugs that target malignancies based on their genetic profile.
7: Survival used to be under a year, and now it's often several years and sometimes many years.
5: Targeted medicines exist for about two-thirds of lung cancer cases. So Goldman says testing for the genetic subtype is key.
7: We can pick a drug that's really been developed for that type of cancer.
5: It was one of those drugs Professor patient Bryant Lin initially began taking in May 2024, just 3 months after the Food and Drug Administration approved its use with chemotherapy.
6: I am a beneficiary of years of decades of research. Since I've been diagnosed, it's quite amazing how quick, how rapid our advances have been occurring.
5: Powerful new drugs are one thing. Affording them is another. Even Lin, with his elite education and status, faces insurance hurdles getting expensive treatments covered.
8: Oral drugs and the IV drugs, they're hundreds of thousands of dollars. If you had to pay out of pocket, I don't know too many people who could afford to pay out of pocket.
5: Last fall, the initial drugs stopped working for Lin. Luckily, regulators had just approved another drug combination, an antibody to activate the immune system, and another pill targeting his cancer's specific mutation. Lin still teaches, travels, and advises the Susan Wojcicki Foundation for Lung Cancer. He says these new therapies have given him more life and one of better quality.
6: And my symptoms are really well controlled. I can live my life. I can speak. I don't think I've coughed once during our conversation.
5: What's more, scientific progress is starting to compound. Advances with other cancers may also get traction against lung cancer. One promising example may eventually include customized mRNA vaccines. Early data suggest promise re-enlisting the immune system to attack cancers.
6: I've been investigating that for myself, personalized mRNA vaccine.
5: Lin's professional focus remains advocating for better screening, which only 18% of high-risk people get. He wants technology to develop alternatives to low-dose CT scans, the current standard.
6: For colon cancer, we have lots of different modes of screening, and so we hope to be able to enable that for lung cancer.
5: Lin himself is like a trapeze artist, grasping from one treatment to the next. A fellow professor with cancer urged him to hang on.
6: He says, hey, you only need to survive long enough until the next new treatment comes out, the next new treatment. And that's been the case for me. All of this gives me hope. But yes, absolutely, the odds are against me.
5: Sadly, days after we spoke, Lin got news his latest scans show his lung tumors grew. Now, there's yet another recently approved antibody drug to consider, as well as clinical trials. Meanwhile, Lin also takes his wife and teenage sons to baseball games. They tinker with a classic seafoam green Smith Corona manual typewriter Lin bought to commemorate an upcoming book.
6: We stayed up late when we got the typewriter, just banging away, making the noises and the dings and, writing crazy things on the paper.
5: Life still must be lived, he says, with a bit of silliness. Yuki Noguchi, NPR News.
1: Gloria Steinem is being remembered for a lifetime of fighting for women's rights. Of course, she died this week at the age of 92. We're going to take a look today at how her work was influenced by the civil rights movement and groundwork laid by Black feminists. NPR's Debbie Elliott has more.
9: Gloria Steinem often linked the cause for women's liberation to the struggle for racial equality.
10: It is this movement that means to rescue this country from all the old and expensive patterns of sexism, racism, elitism, and violence.
9: That's from a 1972 lecture at the New England Conservatory of Music in Boston. Steinem saw the civil rights movement as a training ground to build connections for the women's movement.
11: When you think about civil rights and you talk about the rights of minorities in this country, it's the same issue for women.
9: Deidre Malone is president of the National Women's Political Caucus. It's the organization that Steinem founded 55 years ago, alongside luminaries, including civil rights leader Fannie Lou Hamer, feminist activist Bella Abzug, and Congresswoman Shirley Chisholm, the first Black woman elected to Congress.
11: I believe pulling together this very diverse group of women to start the National Women's Political Caucus was building on that civil rights platform to advance the causes of women when it comes to women having equal rights in this country. I mean, those two movements went hand in hand.
9: Steinem partnered with women of color, including the Black feminist Florence Kennedy, labor leader Dolores Huerta, Cherokee chief Wilma Mankiller, and anti-poverty organizer Dorothy Pittman Hughes, with whom she created Ms. Magazine. There's an iconic 1971 image of Hughes and Steinem, fists raised in solidarity. Here's what Steinem said in a 2024 interview at Antioch College about going on the lecture circuit with women of color.
12: I realized that together we got a different audience than each of us got separately, and that it was very important symbolically.
9: Those collaborations were intentional, says Black feminist Kimberly Williams Crenshaw, a professor of law at Columbia and UCLA.
11: Gloria was an ally, a colleague, and worked closely with all of these women and all of these different faces of the movement. She was more connected with the ground up vision of feminism than the suburban housewife out vision.
9: Crenshaw says while the media tended to portray the women's movement as an uprising of middle-class, white, frustrated housewives, Steinem understood it was larger than that.
11: There was a broader, deeper, more race and class inclusive feminist sensibility that was being organized on the ground.
9: Crenshaw is known for conceptualizing the term intersectionality, the idea that gender interacts with class and race and other structures of inequality and should be interpreted as such in the law. She says Steinem deeply influenced her.
11: I'm wearing a bracelet now that she gave many of us when we were last together with her in her living room, saying that we are linked, not ranked.
9: Steinem maintained close links with Black feminists throughout her life as she continued to search for and remedy the wrongs in American society. Crenshaw calls her multilingual across issue areas. For instance, hosting a recent gathering at her New York apartment to talk about climate change.
11: So there was no sort of traditional narrow, this is what feminism is about and this is what it's not about. Around her table, in her space, and elsewhere in the world, she was a convener and an activator. And my goodness, what a time to lose someone like that.
9: Debbie Elliott, NPR News.

0: You're listening to Weekend Edition from NPR News. The American chestnut once dominated forests in the eastern U.S., Maine to Mississippi. They were majestic trees, and the nuts an important source of food for people and wild animals. But a deadly blight pushed these giants to the brink of extinction. There could be hope now to bring them back because of a genetically engineered disease-resistant chestnut tree project. That effort hit a milestone last week. Andrew Newhouse joins us now. He's director of the American Chestnut Research and Restoration Project at the State University of New York. Thanks so much for being with us.
1: You're welcome. Glad to be here.
0: What was the milestone?
1: Yeah, we received the first of a few different approvals from U.S. federal regulatory agencies that we would need in order to start distributing these trees and start using them for restoration.
0: Why do you want to do that?
1: Well, as you said, these trees were really important. They were unique parts of our forest ecosystem, and now they're mostly gone. And so people have been trying for many years to restore or replace or treat or protect American chestnuts. So this project using biotechnology is really a unique approach and offers, I think, a lot of hope in light of threats to not only American chestnuts, but also other important native trees.
0: What's the role you think they could play?
1: They could fill some of the same roles they did previously, of course. They could provide a food product, they could be helpful for people, for wildlife, and also for offering an example of unique approaches to conservation.
0: How do you make them resistant to disease?
1: We use a process called genetic engineering. So our team has added one new gene to the American chestnuts. The gene we use came from wheat, and it's not actually a gene for resistance, we would say. It helps the trees tolerate the blight. So instead of repelling the blight fungus or preventing the trees from getting the disease, this just reduces the amount of damage that the blight causes to the trees.
0: As I don't have to tell you, Mr. Newhouse, genetically modified organisms are controversial. Critics who say there's just not enough research into how they could affect us. I wonder what you say.
1: I would say we have done a lot of research. Our team with the chestnut tree and many other labs, so we do understand a lot about how these organisms work in their environment. The regulatory agencies have reviewed this in great detail. And so I think these are actually some of the most studied trees.
0: But why not just old-fashioned breeding?
1: Traditional breeding is actually a lot more complicated in this case because there's so many different genes that go into blight resistance. And so keeping track of all of those different genes and making sure they all end up in the same individual is a lot more complicated than just adding a single gene.
0: Do you think we'll begin to see chestnut trees in the wild again?
1: I absolutely hope so. I do want to acknowledge it'll be a gradual process. It won't suddenly restore American chestnuts across their whole original range, but we will be able to see this and be able to have hope, I think, for protecting other trees as well.
0: When might we be able to see a chestnut tree in our midst?
1: We're hoping to be able to start distributing trees within a few years. But like I said, this is going to be a gradual process and will really take decades before we start seeing kind of landscape scale changes. But definitely people will be able to get involved and be able to contribute to some of these plantings and be able to see initial progress toward restoration, hopefully pretty soon.
0: Environmental scientist Andrew Newhouse, thanks so much for being with us.
1: You're very welcome.
0: This is NPR News.
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3: I'm Windsor Johnston with these headlines. U.S. Special Envoys Steve Witkoff and Jared Kushner are visiting Moscow and Kyiv this weekend in an effort to end the war in Ukraine. President Trump says they'll present what he calls a concrete peace proposal. Both Russia and Ukraine have agreed to a pause on airstrikes during the talks. The president signed executive orders on Friday aimed at strengthening the U.S. beef industry. He says the goal is to give producers more options and reduce their dependence on the companies that dominate U.S. meat processing. Rescue teams in Nepal have pulled two more people to safety 10 days after devastating floods swept through the country. One man was found inside a hydro-powered tunnel while a woman was rescued from a house. I'm Windsor Johnston, NPR News in Washington.
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0: This is Weekend Edition from NPR News. I'm Scott Simon. And now it's time for sports. A record-setting punishment of the NBA and a generational change in big-time tennis. Howard Bryant joins us now. Good morning, Howard.
5: Good morning, Scott. How are you?
0: I'm fine, my friend. Thanks so much. Look, Wednesday, the NBA handed a historic punishment to the LA Clippers. They'll be fined $30 million. They'll lose five first-round picks. Their owner, Steve Ballmer, will be suspended for a year after an independent investigation determined the Clippers used business partners to pay Kawhi Leonard millions of dollars to evade the team's salary cap. By the way, all to finish ninth last year. Fair penalty, Howard?
5: Well, fair or unfair, it certainly is massive. And I think that it's what's the message, obviously, that is being sent is the league is very protective of its salary cap. And when you start thinking about the different penalties across the board, this is obviously one of the biggest ones. And when you think about what actually happened, look at the dollar amounts that we're talking about. You already have Kawhi Leonard with hundreds of millions of dollars worth of his contractors. And then on top of that, you're funneling all of these different sort of side businesses to pay him and his uncle, family members even more. It just feels so brazen in a lot of ways, and the team wasn't even any good.
0: Steve Ballmer bought the Clippers over 12 years ago, revamped the team, rejuvenated, built a new arena. His legacy is likely to be this scandal, obviously. Is the punishment going to put the Clippers in the hole even more for the years to come?
5: Yeah, I don't know, Scott. I just look at it this way. I mean, anytime you're replacing Donald Sterling, your legacy's probably in pretty good shape. You're going to have to do a lot to be worse than your predecessor. But at the same time, these owners last forever. They're around so many years. I mean, let's not forget, George Steinbrenner was suspended back with the Yankees all those many, many moons ago, and then he came back, and suddenly the Yankees had a dynasty, and there you go, everybody forgets it. So I think it comes down to what he does when he comes back. But right now, the real big loser is the fan. If you care about the Clippers, your team's not going to be able to really improve for quite some time, at least through the draft. It's a devastating blow for the fans of that team.
0: U.S. Open week one wrapping up. Generational contrast. Some of the great stars, Novak Djokovic, the Williams sisters in the doubles last night, Stan Wawrinka, Gael Monfils, all early exits, but some really young stars are shining, aren't they?
5: Yeah, it's time to say goodbye. I mean, I know that Venus and Serena wouldn't say anything about that, considering Venus is 46 and Serena will be 45 at the end of the month. But this has been a tough one, especially if you're a fan of this generation of tennis. I mean, they're all leaving us now. Gael Monfils said goodbye in his second round loss. Good to see that he got one in. Stan Wawrinka, who won this tournament back in 2016. And yeah, it is the changing of the guard. You can't play forever. But when you watch this new generation of players coming up, they are exciting. You've got Rafael Hodar, from 19 years old, from Spain, and you've got Alex Iala going up against Iva Jovic, the two youngsters. And so it's fun to watch in some ways, but it's also really bittersweet in others, because of when the players that you watch are leaving, what does that say when you look in the mirror? And it also does change something else, Scott, which is really big for sports fans, and that is when you see your favorites go, were you watching the sport or were you watching them? You got to find new guys to root for, new players to root for.
0: Howard Bryant, thanks so much.
5: My pleasure, Scott.
0: Imagine you're on a hunt for real estate. Find a place in a great location, if a bit out of the way.
6: Inside, we found a couple of dusty old rooms with no floorboards, just bare earth. It had no bedroom, no kitchen, no bathroom, no drains, no toilet, no plumbing, no floors, no windows, no fireplace, no chimney, no ceilings, no heating, no road, no electricity, no gas, and, yes, no water. It pretty much lacked everything. It wasn't so much a fixer-upper as a runaway and avoider.
0: And, of course, Eric Idle bought it immediately. That stone shack in the southern France was his dream wreck in the middle of nowhere. And he has a new book that is all at once a memoir, travel book, and a meditation on life with those you love, mostly set in a town and a house in Provence that came into his life 55 years ago. His new book is Idle in Provence, A Brief History of Time, as in parsley, sage, rosemary, and Eric Idle, a founding member of Monty Python, co-writer and co-star of their many films, creator of the musical Spamalot, joins us from his home. Thanks so much for being with us.
6: My pleasure. Thank you for calling me.
0: Why did you buy such a place?
6: Well, it was 1971, and we did live in Earl's Court in London, which is not the most salubrious area, and we couldn't afford a house in London in those days because we hadn't earned enough, because we'd only just started Monty Python about 2 years before. So we were only on BBC money. So that's the answer.
0: You call it your chateau, right?
6: Well, it started as a shack, and now it's a chateau, yes. It was first of all just, a tiny bedsit, three-room bedsit. So we lived there for about 7 or 8 years without electricity. And then finally, Tanya and I decided to build a house behind the one that was there, and we haven't stopped altering things ever since.
0: How did it grow?
6: Well, it grew also organically. That's why I kind of like it. It grew organically. And when we had the first house behind the tiny little one, we finally got electricity. So then we had, telephones and television and more guests. We always got guests anyway. And, we were able to, stop the pool turning green every 3 weeks and having to empty buckets of bleach into it, which was, really made it even viler. So it was, everything became a lot easier. I didn't have to climb up the hill and tug on a motor to start it pumping water up from our farage, our well, which was 80 meters down, which is where we discovered water finally.
0: Oh, my word. But what was the charm that overwhelmed all of your reservations?
6: Well, the charm is Provence. The charm is Provence. It's beautiful. And certainly in those days, there was hardly anybody here. It was very much the least populated department in France at the time. And so, things have changed a lot. But the Sunbelt thing changed everything. Everybody tilted towards the sun. But it was very lovely. It was calming. And, the reason I bought it is that I said to my wife, I think I can write just as badly here as I can in London. And she said, yes, I think you probably could. that's what I did. I mean, I had a little shack up in the wood at the top of the hill, and I wrote in there. It was bare earth, but it was kind of fun. And that burned down in a forest fire in 1979.
0: Well, yeah.
6: So there was kind of adventures, then. Yes, you know, foxes on your terrace, wild boar around, and, you know, it was interesting.
0: Yeah. You write about many, let me put it this way, recognizable names who visited you, George Harrison, Robin Williams, Paul Simon, Penny Marshall, I think, riding on the back of Art Garfunkel's motorcycle.
6: Yes.
0: Stephen Hawking, Sir James Dyson. But you don't dish. I admire that. Why?
6: Well, they were friends, you know. I mean, they are the names that people would recognize. And also people sort of want to know what these people are like. The list you read, sadly, most of them are dead. And as I say to people, they say, well, it's name dropping. I say, it's not name dropping. Once they're dead, that's history. You know, this is what you do. That's how you remember your friends. And they can stay alive in memory if you write about them.
0: Was part of the delight living in this village of Cotignac, Provence, the fact that you were not routinely recognized?
6: That was, I think, one of the big appeals to me because, you know, it's nothing wrong with being recognized, but sometimes it can get a bit much because, for example, Penny Marshall would always, when she was on Laverne and Shirley, she couldn't wait for the season to end in June because she'd come immediately here where nobody recognized her at all. The same was true for Robin Williams the first time he came here. Even when he stopped at a dance in the village, put his head up and yelled, "I'm Mork! I'm Mork!" That's a big relief. People don't seem to... Of course, they don't understand how nice it is to be anonymous.
0: There's a sad section in the book where you get burned out and the pain, the loss... I have to ask, in this summer of scorching heat across France, is this the future of Provence?
6: I'm afraid so. We had 3 weeks of it this summer, and it was over 100 degrees for about a month beforehand. And so when the fires took off in early July, I think, we were evacuated twice. I mean, and our village lost 29 homes, and... it was horrendous. The air was filled with smoke, and it was awful. And I'm afraid this might well be the future.
0: Yeah. I am moved to ask you this question because you venture some thoughts along these lines in this book that is about a house, but so much more. What really counts in life?
6: Well, that's a very difficult question to answer, isn't it? I mean, what really counts in life is probably friends and, I think, music and reading and being able to live a peaceful life and not... I mean, I was born in a war, so the first 2 years of my life, Hitler was trying to kill me, but luckily he missed. You know, so I think not being at war is a terribly good thing.
0: Is there a screenplay or another book ahead?
6: I don't know what's ahead because... I'd never decide what I'm going to do until I've finished what I've done. The thing I liked about living here is that you have the summers off, and that's still a bit like college years. So when you go back, you say, oh, now what am I going to do? And then I find what I want to write or what I want to, you know, pursue.
0: Eric Idle, his new book is Idle in Provence, A Brief History of Time. Thank you so much for being with us.
6: My great pleasure.
0: Analog synthesizers use physical circuits to create and shape sounds. And like their digital counterparts, they're kind of unpredictable. And for the music group Doublespeak, that's the appeal.
7: You know, you've got functions there in front of you that you can get your hands on and sort of play around with in real time as the track develops. And they always sort of surprise you. They always suggest things that you weren't expecting. That's why I love them.
8: They can be very, very naughty as well.
9: Hey, kids, rock and roll, rock on.
7: Doublespeak is a collaboration between electronic musicians who don't really know what they're doing until they start doing it.
0: Neil Arthur of Blancmange and producer Ben Binge Edwards make up Doublespeak, along with Erasure's Vince Clark. Trio's debut album is self-titled.
8: We decided to do versions, interpretations of other people's songs that we liked. They're all electronic, so they've all got analog synths and drum machines. It began to develop its own identity.

0: The song Rock On, originally recorded by David Essex and I think released in about 1973-74, it always stood out to me as being very different in terms of its production values and technique. For me, it kind of almost sounds like a proto-Prince song, like Sign of the Times or something.
1: I think the vibe of our version of it is kind of like a Cold War, edgy, punky version in a way. Which is the way?
2: Covers on the album Doublespeak span decades of music history, like BJ Lederman, who does our theme music. One period that was especially inspiring for the group was the birth of punk.
1: The 70s got really over the top with prog rock and all these bands doing crazy, like, overproduced albums that were just ridiculous, and capes and makeup, and punk came along in 1976 and then just said, that we're just going to play the most basic chords and shout on top of them. So it kind of felt very sort of open-ended and exciting as a musician, because you had all these new toys to play with and these new ideas that you could, you didn't have to learn how to play scales or chords, or, you know, you could just get a few mates together and come up with some brand new sound.

0: My favourite song on the album is Richard, because it's just such a beautiful song. It's got amazing lyrics, and it's kind of coming from the real underground, I would say, because nobody really knows that song particularly, and yet it's such a powerful, beautiful song, and I really, really loved making that one, because we had fun.
1: Oh, bloody hell.
0: I think synths have a kind of really valid place still in music making. You know, synths were kind of covered in knobs and sliders and things you can really get your hands on, and I think there's a danger in modern music and the sort of world of AI where that's going to disappear unless we're careful.
2: Doublespeak self-titled album.

0: 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I'm Scott Simon.
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Well, good morning and welcome to C'est La Vie, your world music program. I'm your host, Blair Clark. We're going to be here for the next couple of hours getting into some incredible and beautiful and just outrageous world music. I wanted to thank NPR for another great edition of Weekend Edition. Coming your way this morning, we have two-hour-long sets in the 11 o'clock hour. We have world music, a lot of unique things from all over the world. But we'd like to start you off this morning with vintage world music. More of a look back, really. World music takes us back to the late 70s up to the 2020s, and in the background, you can hear Real Eye Boucher by John McCutcheon from the American folk music singer-songwriter from the album The Celtic Collection, 1996, Puntamal World Music. Real Eye Boucher is a French-Canadian tune originally. 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

0: Odevla. 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

your radio station, WFIT 89.5 FM in Melbourne, Florida. And that was De La Dop by Zaza Manka from the compilation Gypsy Groove on Putumayo World Music 2007. Prague-born, Vienna-based producer Stanislav Vana, founder of the D-Lop, doing his take on gypsy jazz. Before that, we heard Kanawa by Habibi Kiyote and Famada from the compilation Mali on Putumayo World Music 2005. This song, Kawama, is about asking your lover to forgive you. Please don't go. Continuing on with some vintage world music, you're going to hear next Chiquala Mia, My Little Girl, by Chago Procent from the compilation Mexico, the best boleros from Costa Chica on arcmusic.co.uk.

0: Your community radio station, WFIT 89.5 FM in Melbourne, Florida. And that was Politics in Africa by Femi Kute from his album Africa for Africa on Knitting Factory 2011 from Lagos, Nigeria, the oldest son of Fela Kute doing his version of his father's Afrobeat. Before that, we heard Terech, Terra, Yakar, Nachada by Dollar Mlidi from the compilation Bahangra Bollywood Dreams on arcmusic.co.uk 2008. Dollar took Bollywood by storm, writing hit songs for many movies over the years.
1: It was no mere player piano. The duo art reproducing apparatus was capable of capturing a pianist's most subtle nuances, and many of the distinguished artists of the first third of the 20th century cut duo art roles. But the device wasn't inexpensive, and it lost out to improvements in radio, records, and of course the Great Depression. We'll hear some of the pianists of 100 years ago on Mozart's Attica Sunday, and it all begins at 6 right here on WFIT.
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0: And I'm Blair Clark. 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And then scroll up and you'll have it. And there are months and months of playlists there as well, and you can check it out. And it's a great website, too, definitely. Continuing on with some vintage world music, and there's some real great older music here. You're going to hear next Mullahs Manje. Mera Daj by Vera Della and Kale from the album Rum Pop on RCA Records 1997. The Peace Band are all Roma and related to each other. The music is all roots, Roma, gypsy music.

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And that was The Click Song by Miriam Makeba from the album Reflections on Heads Up, 2004. And Miriam Makeba was a South African singer-songwriter and anti-apartheid activist with a career spanning over 50 years. She collapsed on stage when she died, and she performed to the very end. Before that, we heard Felino by Electro Tango from the album Tango Around the World on Putumayo World Music, 2007. Tango originated in Argentina and is a popular music and dance genre around the world. Continuing on with vintage world music, you're going to hear next Sequanza number 2 in A minor by Luca Luciano from the album Parte Cope. This is a contemporary music for solo clarinet, 2010 on Luca Luciano Music.

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3: A long time I tell them, man. A long time I want them. We never come across a problem. I'm going to come to bounce them. Tell them again when you go to

Well, good morning and welcome to C'est La Vie once again. This is World Music on C'est La Vie. Our first hour was vintage world music and a lot of older, unique music from all over the globe. But here we have some of the finest of older and newer world sounds. It is a rich heritage of genres and styles that we have the chance to listen to. In the background, you can hear Just Move by Nicodemus from his album Sun People, remixed on ELS Music 2009. Nicodemus was a DJ, producer of punk world music with lots of improvisation of excellent songs. Enjoy world music. And yeah, you can turn it up if you want.

Your community radio station, WFIT 89.5 FM in Melbourne, Florida. And that was 40 Year Frelick by the Klezmatics from their album. We were made for these times on Asphalt Tango Records, 2026. Klezmer, Jewish music of the older Yiddish tunes with a mix of that old Sephardic music. Before that, we heard Rosa Pida, which is an Italian avant-garde punk pop psychedelic extraordinaire band with lead singer Antonella Di Domenico. And what a raw voice she has. They have immersed themselves in waters of dub. They have gone on to the developed Greek cultural music on the Italia Nova music of the Rough Guide to the WorldMusic.net 2004. Continuing on some of that incredible world music, you're going to hear next Salamis Vichet by Sarah Parkman from the album Borumba on Voo Productions 2026. Sarah Parkman has always taken a multifaceted approach to her craft. The Swedish musician and composer sound has steadily redefined the boundaries of Scandinavian folk music. On Songlines Magazine CD, July 2026 issue.

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1: WFIT 89.5 FM in Melbourne, Florida, the tropical campus of Florida Tech. And that was The Lover's Ghost from Frankie Archer from the album The Dance of Death on Purr of the Bear. 2026, the story of a lover knocking on the window, who then turns out to be a ghost, has been around for over 100 years. Archer, an English folk and traditional singer-songwriter, the song has a fleeting joy. And before that, we heard Pani Poblim by the Bangbi Brass Band from the album Quidilo to Another World on Salt and Ginger Music 2026. You can hear the New Orleans influence on this track. The Gangbi Brass Band are from Benin, Africa. And now, just a six-piece brass and percussions outfit with a call and response, vocals adds to the gravitas on Songlines Magazine CD, July 2026. Issue.

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2: 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Worth checking out, definitely. Continuing on with world music this morning. You're going to hear next Mbube by the Matela Queens from the compilation South African Legends 2000, the magnificent singing of South Africa's Matela Queens is used here to interpret one of South Africa's greatest songs, Mbube, the Lion, or The Lion Sleeps Tonight, was originally recorded in 1939 by Solomon Lindus, original Evening Birds.
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And that was Ambatawana Bosethem Pelini by Ladysmith Black Mambazo on the album South African Legends on Putumayo World Music 2000. Ladysmith Black Mambazo. A cappella style is called Iskathamaya, a Zulu word meaning to walk softly. The song Ambatawana Bosethem Pelini, or Children of the Temple, describes the natural spirituality of children. Before that, we heard Tilashi by Hugh Masekela from the compilation South African Legends on Putumayo World Music 2000. Hugh Masekela was one of the great South African musicians, trumpeter, composer of all time. Continuing on, we have one more that's going to take us out. You're going to hear next What Silence Said by Shishela Remar from the album Music for Crocodiles on Narada 2005 World Music. Shishela Raman sings in Hindi, English, and French. She is English, Hindi singer-songwriter. And this is a great album.

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And I just wanted to say thank you so much for listening to the show this morning. Hope you enjoyed it and all the different kinds of music we play here on CLB every Saturday morning. Hope you keep coming back and enjoying the shows. Take care of each other out there. And once again, thank you for listening. We'll see you next week for more of...

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All right, welcome to Saturday Blues on WFIT Melbourne, and this is Father Jay flying solo today. Mary couldn't make it. Let's hope I'm sure she'd rather be here, and hopefully she'll be here next week, and we'll do it again from the Saturday Blues. And we're going to start off today some church music, like we always do, Roots of the Blues, and just great American music, and gets us off to a good start. Somewhat of an unintended theme today. Alabama keeps coming up, but... So we are starting out today with the Blind Boys of Alabama, and kind of a recent one. This is called You Can't Hurry God.

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Yeah. 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Especially when we get something.

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Now I wish you'd be good to me, need you to be kind to me.

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I run in glory, let's make mine time. Told all the passengers better keep self here, cause we gonna shake just like Cheney did.

Yeah, that's Memphis Way right there. Couple songs written by Furry Lewis. Heard Furry Lewis doing the Natural Born Eastman, and that was Jim Dickinson, James Luther Dickinson, with the Dixie Flyer rhythm section, and Lee Baker on guitar with Casey Jones. Both Memphis legends, Jim Dickinson and, of course, Furry Lewis. Before that, that was Edith North Johnson with Henry Brown, both piano players, and she's singing a song she wrote called Nickel's Worth of Liver from 1939. She didn't record that much, but that was a good one. We have Leroy Carr and Scrapper Blackwell on guitar. Those songs always sound like yesterday to me, but that was actually recorded, if you believe the print, in 1928. How long blues? We hear the Mississippi Sheiks with The Things About Coming My Way. And we got started off today with Roman Martin Sherman and the Blind Boys of Alabama for you here on the Saturday Blues. All right, yeah, here's a song. I was looking for a good version of this. I like this. This is Irma Thomas with Hugh Laurie from an album called Let Them Talk. This is, I felt just yesterday, I was out in the backyard with an axe, and I'm thinking, man, this must be what John Henry felt like in the middle of August. But here you go. Die with an axe in your hand, John Henry.

0: Thank you. Thank you. You're fantastic. Thank you very much.
1: Thank you. Thank you very much. Yeah, right in the middle of that magical year of 1972, unbelievable music that came out at that time, as we've chronicled here before. But that was right in the middle of it. Saturday, June 18th, 1972, Madison Square Garden, Elvis Presley held court for four consecutive sellouts. It was kind of a sensation, pop culture sensation in New York City and everywhere. People that were there included Bob Dylan attended, George Harrison was there, David Bowie was there, Led Zeppelin was there, Art Garfunkel was there, not to play, but just to be part of the scene at Madison Square Garden in 1972. We heard Polk Salad and, of course, Tony Joe White's song from Elvis Presley and Never Been to Spain, Three Dog Night, actually written by Hoyt Axton, but that was the Elvis Presley version from 1972. And Hugh Laurie with Irma Thomas, produced by Joe Henry, my man, with John Henry. All right, we just heard Polk Salad and version by Elvis Presley. Well, here's some Tony Joe White himself from his album called Homemade Ice Cream.

Yeah, moving all across the state there to Nashville, Tennessee. That was a John Hyde album called The Eclipse Sessions, recorded in Kevin McKendry's studios at his house. His son Yates was about 16 playing that guitar, and he's actually a producer on that record. And of course, Ben had gone on, and we're going to hear some Yates McKendry a little bit later, to be kind of a star of his own. And also from Nashville, that was Nashville Skyline, Mr. Bob Dylan, To Be Alone With You. Charlie Daniels actually played bass on that, and Al Cooper was on that too. And before that, of course, Tony Joe White, Did Somebody Make a Fool of You. But come on and let yourself go, he says, and don't think about it anymore. I think there's still a whole lot of loving in your heart. Yeah. Okay. This is Saturday Blues on WFIT. We got a couple hours to go. We're going to finish off this one here with Odetta.

Well, it's blues in my house, from my bedroom down to the ground. Say there's blues in my house.

0: That's the Roots Rock Reggae Show, WFIT 89.5 FM. 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

0: Hey, good afternoon, and welcome to the Saturday Blues. The second hour of Saturday Blues here on WFIT. We got to start off this hour with a couple of classics from early Chicago. We heard Five Long Years. Eddie Boyd wrote that song, and that's the classic version from 1952. And actually, I thought Jimmy Rogers' That's All Right, which we started out with, was the first song recorded at Chess in 1950, but it wasn't exactly. Maybe the first one you remember, but actually, the first one was a couple of months earlier in June of 1950. Gene Ammons' first Chess recording with No Fooling You from Gene Ammons was first in 1950, and then June of 1950, and in August, Jimmy Rogers did That's All Right. And in 1954, that was the year that Howlin' Wolf arrived, and Muddy Waters was already there, and they did have a little bit of a rivalry. Howlin' Wolf, you know, coming from Memphis, already the man, you know, with the Cadillac and all that. And this is his first record for, this is Howlin' Wolf's first record for Chess, 1954.
1: If you're a long way from home, can't sleep at night.

On the seventh day, on the seventh month, the seventh doctor say he was born for good luck, and that you see.

That's Bo Diddley right there from 1955 on Chess, I'm a Man. And a few months later, Muddy Waters came out with Mannish Boy in response to that Bo Diddley song, I'm a Man, Mannish Boy. Before that, we heard a couple songs. That was Howlin' Wolf's first one for Chess, Evil Is Going On. And in a song that Muddy Waters recorded at about the same time at Chess, Hoochie Coochie Man, for you here on the Saturday Blues. All right, Mary's not here in person, but in spirit she is, because I got a text this week, says, you got to do this one. You got to do Louisiana Red. You got to do I Done Woke Up. And got a feeling you might hear some Louisiana Red on Blues with a Twist some Tuesday night soon, too. But here you go. I Done Woke Up, Louisiana Red for Mary.

Yeah, if the sea were whiskey, I'd be a diving duck. Classic Willie Dixon song right there. Done by Doug Wynorris with Jerry Portnoy, actually, on the harmonica. That was David Maxwell playing the piano, Calvin Jones on bass, and Willie Big Eye Smith on the drums with If the Sea Was Whiskey. Before that, that was with Bob Cartori. That was Louisiana Red doing the Bessemer Blues. That's where his mother is. And we also heard Done Woke Up by Louisiana Red. All right, here's one from Eddie C. Campbell. The album was called Spider Eating Preachers, which is the title song's really cool. But how about this from right here? It's called Soup Bone Reheated. Eddie Campbell.

Yeah, I got to meet Bob Cortori one day. Bob Cortori is a harmonica player, blues DJ. He also owns the Rhythm Room in Phoenix, Arizona, and has recorded with just about everybody. The list is unbelievable, and he keeps coming out with more. And then we just heard one right there re-released from Bob Cortori playing harmonica there with Little Richard on the guitar and singing I Wanna Be the One. And that was actually Henry Gray on the piano with him there right there. And Eddie C. Campbell before that. All right. Yeah, this is a brand new album from Dustin Arbuckle. It's called Dustin Arbuckle and the Damn Nations. The album is Fight Like the Devil or Run Like Hell. And this is called Must Be Traveling On. I guess this is from 2026. And we went as far back as 1928 with Leroy Carr in the first hour. So 98, not quite 100 today, but here you go. Must Be Traveling On.

Yeah, Dustin Arbuckle and then the Damnations for you here on the Saturday Blues. All right, we're going to do a little bit of, believe it or not, Rick Derringer and Johnny Winter. Johnny Winter and Rick Derringer were, you know, together for a long time. They collaborated on a lot of things, songwriting, playing, touring and everything. And actually, after Johnny sort of had to take a little break, Rick hooked up with Edgar and played with Edgar for a long time as well, Rick Derringer. So kind of linked together, we're going to play one right here from Johnny Winter called Be Careful With a Fool from 1969, and then we're going to do a little Rick Derringer, All I Want to Do Is Cry, a song that he wrote. Here you go. I'm here on the Saturday Blues, and this is going to take us into the third hour, so I'll catch you on the other side.

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8: All right, welcome back to the second hour. Hope you enjoyed Rick Derringer. Thought that was quite a gem. All I Want to Do Is Cry, a song he wrote and played for you right there, Rick Derringer. And we're going to start off the third hour of the Saturday Blues with one of my favorites. We haven't heard it in a long time. This is Joe Louis Walker.

0: Thank you.
1: Thank you. Yeah, that's a few songs right there written by T-Bone Walker and his longtime collaborator and songwriting Grover McDaniel. Okay, that was, of course, Eva Cassidy live doing Stormy Monday. We heard the Big Harp George version of Hard Way. Pop Ain't Salty, that was done by Yates McKendry, who also played the lead guitar on John Hyatt's Over the Hill. He was 16 years old when he did that for John Hyatt. Pop Ain't Salty right there. All right, here's one from T-Bone Walker himself, and then we'll move along here on the Saturday Blues. This is T-Bone Walker from I Want a Little Girl.

0: Man, Candace Ivory, that lady is on fire. I can't wait to see what she does next. That was from her new Southern Vintage album, Looking for My Baby. Before that, Scott Ellison with Skyline Drive. It's a little Eden on Earth. Taking a little drive up to Skyline Drive. And T-Bone Walker himself with I Hate to See You Go. All right, we're going to play a few songs here credited to Charles Calhoun. But Charles Calhoun doesn't really exist. Charles Calhoun is Jesse Stone. Jesse Stone wrote Shake, Rattle, and Roll. He wrote Flip, Flop, and Fly, and he wrote this song right here called Losing Hand. So when Howlin' Wolf and Muddy Waters were doing stuff like Evil and Hoochie Coochie Man in the mid-50s, this is what Big Joe Turner and his Blue Kings were doing, Flip, Flop, and Fly, and Shake, Rattle, and Roll, and this is Chuck Lee Vell's version of Losing Hand, written by Jesse Stone.
1: Gambled on your love.

There it is, Big Joe Turner and his Blues Kings doing Jesse Stone, actually credited to Charles Calhoun, I guess, so he could get paid. But Jesse Stone wrote Shake, Rattle, and Roll, and that was Big Joe Turner and his Blues Kings. All right, if Mary were here, she would probably be singing along to this next one. I'll do my best to fill in while the mics are off. This is Wee Willie Walker with the Anthony Paul Soul Orchestra.

Yeah, I got to believe that Bob Dylan really enjoys that version of I'll Be Your Baby Tonight by Bill Brandon. And I know I do. Bill Brandon has done a great job on that. I'll Be Your Baby Tonight. We heard, of course, before that, Wee Willie Walker with Second Chance. All right, it's about the Saturday Blues for today. It's been a lot of fun for me. Hopefully Mary's doing well, and we'll have her again next week. Until then, have a great weekend, and did you get healed? I hope so. Have a great night.

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1: 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It's always a joy and a pleasure to come in and give you the music, and it's going to be the same today as we step into it for the 5th of September. And we're going to go straight into the music, and we will be giving you the, starting off with the Scammo, the Tommy McCook, from the original Scatterlights, a tune called Freedom Sounds, will be the one for today as we keep moving on with the positive sounds of reggae music.

That was a great Tommy McCook and the Scatterlights. The name of the song is A Peanut Fender. And the one before that one, a tune called Love Again, done by Jackie and the Invaders. And the first one we played, Freedom Sounds, was also done by Tommy McCook and the Scatterlights. And the next tune up, it's called I Am and the Invaders. The tune is called Midnight Soul, as we keep moving on with the sounds of reggae music and its origin.

Yes, Arnoldus Toots and the Maytals, some early years. Reggae got sold. The one before that, Jimmy Cliff, Many Rivers to Cross. And first one in that second set, a tune called Upside Down, done by brother Joe Higgs. As we keep moving on, the next one up by Bob Andy from the Thoughts of Things. And the name of the song is Truth Is, as we keep moving on.

Yeah, it's the voice of Brother Peter Tosh, and that was 24 years ago or so you produced that one. Crystal Ball is the name of that. And the one before that, Mankind, done by Brother Luciana. And before Mankind, a tune called Judge Not, done by Bob Marley and the Wailers. We started out that set with Bob Andy, a tune called Truth Is, as we keep moving on. Next one up is from Morgan's Heritage, and the tune is called World Cry, as we keep moving on with the sounds of reggae music.

0: That was Ziggy Marley and the Melody Makers, and one before that was the Morgan's Heritage, or World Cry. And the next one up, Brother Nacio Fontaine from Dominica, and the tune is called Justice, as we keep moving on.
1: This is Reggae Paul.

Yes, that's done by Brother Nacio Fontaine. And the next justice you'll be hearing from is from Sister Time, from her production. It's called Spirit, and her tune is titled Justice. And tomorrow, Sister Time performs here in Brevard County at the Brevard Caribbean American Sports and Cultural Association out there at Fred Poppy Regional Park. And that takes place from 1 p.m. to 8 p.m. out there on Malabar Road, heading west for the Labor Day celebration. Sister Time and the Good Vibe Movement. As we keep moving on with the positive sounds of reggae music, here is Sister Time with her Justice, as we keep moving.

Yeah, that's Voice of Sister Time, and tomorrow she is out there at the Fred Poppy Regional Park, out at the George Majeed Cricket Pavilion for a Labor Day celebration, and I know she'll be doing her new piece that's on the YouTube, remind you, and here's another one by Sister Time, a tune called I'll Go, as we keep moving on. So tomorrow, if you can make it locally, out there at the Fred Poppy Regional Park.

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1: Greetings, you're tuned to the Roots Talk Reggae Show. We're stepping into our second hour for the day, and we're going to push it right into Brother Chronix and Sister Janine. The name of the song is Hardcore. As we keep moving on, enjoy the rest of our show. Life.

spirit larger in our. We must become members of a new race, overcoming petty prejudice, owing our ultimate allegiance not to nations, but to our fellow men within the human community.

Yeah, Sister Janine, it's a tune is called Good Good Feeling. The one before that, Vaughn and Sister Janine, The Status Quo, and Good Good Feeling, Sister Etania. And the first one we played was a hardcore done by Brother Chronix and Sister Janine. As we keep moving on with the positive sounds of reggae music, and here's another one from Brother Busy Signal.

That's High Octane and Jalila as we keep moving on. The next one up here is Music Maker, Brother Jimmy Cliff.

Oh yeah, that's titled The Never Give Up, done by Brother Screwdriver along with Inner Circle Band. And here's another one from the Inner Circle Band, a tune called Put Love First, as we keep moving on.

That's the voice of Sister Carol. The tune is called Go Green. And here's another one by Sister Carol. This one is called simply The Prayer, as we keep moving on with the positive.

0: Yes, as we keep moving on to the sounds of reggae music, and here's one from Brother Gramps
1: Morgan.
0: The name of this one is called The Almighty, as we keep moving on.

Yeah, the voice of Brother Everton Blender from the Higher Heights Revolution. The Beauty of Life was the name of that one. Long-standing artist and still moving through with a powerful punch as we keep moving on with the positive sounds of reggae music. Here is one from the group Israel Vibration.

Yes, the group is well vibration. The title is Give I Grace. As we keep moving on, coming very close to the top of the hour, so just going to say walk good, talk good. It's always just do good. We'll be with you again next Saturday for another segment of the Roots Rock Reggae Show. And here is Brother Joseph Hill of the group Culture. And the tune is Music, Musical Lessons.

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1: 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Thanks.

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1: Both know that whatever the terminology, the longer this cycle of this back and forth strikes drags on, the greater the disruption to energy markets.
2: The war between the United States and Iran flares up again. For Saturday, September 5th, this is All Things Considered from NPR News. I'm Joel Rose. Coming up, a conversation about climate solutions as the UN offers a bleak update on our warming planet.
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2: Later, we talk with political activist Angela Davis about her friend, feminist icon Gloria Steinem. Flock surveillance cameras face a bipartisan backlash. And we talk to the son of jazz great John Coltrane, who's trying to save the Philadelphia house where his father had a spiritual awakening.
4: These are symbols. They're not just brick and mortar. You know, they represent something much higher.
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5: Live from NPR News in Washington, I'm Dan Ronan. Russian President Vladimir Putin held a meeting today at the Kremlin with U.S. negotiators Steve Witkoff and President Trump's son-in-law Jared Kushner. This in an effort to revive the stalled Russian-Ukraine negotiations to end the war. NPR's Charles Maines in Moscow reports U.S. officials are concerned the four-and-a-half-year-long war could escalate.
6: Their re-engagement on Ukraine now comes as some things are changing with Russia's war. Keep in mind CIA Director John Ratcliffe was recently in Moscow for a brief visit with his Russian counterparts in the intelligence community. Presumably, Ukraine was part of those discussions. So it could be there's a new diplomatic window here, but the prevailing view is that the U.S. is concerned this conflict is about to escalate even further than it already has.
5: Both Russia and Ukraine agreed to temporarily halt the fighting while the talks are taking place. Witkoff and Kushner are scheduled to visit Ukraine's capital, Kyiv, Sunday. Some people who were scheduled to appear at immigration courts in Maryland and Virginia have instead been rescheduled to other buildings. One is in Washington, D.C. The other is in Falls Church, Virginia. NPR's Jimena Busta reports exclusively neither is listed as an immigration court.
7: Neither of these buildings currently has an immigration court that is set up for in-person hearings. The D.C. location has no listed affiliation with the Justice Department, which oversees immigration courts. Immigrants were notified about the change in location within days of newly scheduled appointments, or did not receive notifications at all in at least two cases identified by NPR. Attorneys warn this latest step of scheduling hearings at previously unfamiliar locations can add to the confusion and lack of transparency in an already complicated immigration court system. The Justice Department did not respond to questions about the use of these two buildings. Jimena Bustillo, NPR News, Washington.
5: The Trump administration's plan to begin excavation work to begin a proposed arch in Washington, D.C. is facing a legal challenge. NPR's Rachel Treisman reports a federal judge has stepped in.
8: In a late-night motion, the judge ordered the administration to provide 48 hours notice before doing anything other than information gathering at the traffic circle where it wants to build its 250-foot arch. The three Vietnam veterans and architectural historian who sued over the arch earlier this year had asked for a restraining order after Interior Secretary Doug Burgum announced that excavation work would begin within 2 weeks, even though the structure hasn't gotten final federal approval. The Trump administration then clarified in a legal filing that it was talking about archaeological surveys, not construction. Rachel Treisman, NPR News.
5: U.S. military forces today hit three Iranian oil tankers near Karg Island. This is NPR. The U.S. Army Corps of Engineers is restarting an environmental project on the Des Plaines River southwest of Chicago that officials say is critical to the Great Lakes. The Brandon Road Interbasin Project is designed to stop invasive carp from getting into Lake Michigan. In July, officials from Illinois and Michigan warned that the fish were alarmingly close to Lake Michigan. The project had been stopped temporarily by the White House. But this week, Michigan Governor Gretchen Whitmer called the White House, spoke with President Trump, and work on the project has been ordered restarted. Spider-Man has swung past another box office milestone this weekend. Here's NPR's Bob Mondello.
9: When Supergirl flopped earlier this summer, there was much talk about audiences suffering superhero fatigue. Apparently, they were just waiting for the right superhero.
10: You okay, kid? Yeah, you're okay.
9: Spider-Man Brand New Day passed $900 million in North American ticket sales on Friday. Only one movie has ever made more money at the American box office, Star Wars The Force Awakens, which topped out at $936 million back in 2015. Spidey is expected to swing past that all-time domestic record in the next 2 weeks.
11: I am totally out of control.
9: Brand New Day is doing even better overseas, with global ticket sales now topping $2.3 billion.
11: I didn't know you could get that big.
9: Making it the third highest earning film in history. Bob Mondello, NPR News.
5: On this Labor Day weekend, AAA says the price of unleaded regular gasoline is now $4.14 a gallon, 6 cents more expensive than a week ago. I'm Dan Ronan, NPR News.
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2: It's All Things Considered from NPR News. I'm Joel Rose. The confrontation between the United States and Iran has flared up again this weekend with tit-for-tat strikes that are becoming a pattern in this conflict. The U.S. says it struck three Iranian oil tankers after Iran launched missiles at two American warships, putting fresh pressure on shipping through the Strait of Hormuz and on global oil prices. The latest exchange comes after a weeks-long lull in U.S.-Iran military action. NPR's international correspondent Kerry Khan is in the region. So tell us, what happened today?
14: The U.S. military says Iran's Islamic Revolutionary Guard Corps, or the IRGC, launched ballistic missiles toward two U.S. naval vessels. It was an aircraft carrier and a guided missile destroyer. CENTCOM says both ships were able to evade those attacks, and in retaliation, the U.S. struck three Iranian oil tankers, destroying all of them. One was near Iran's key Karg Island in the Persian Gulf. That's the heart of Iran's oil export system. Another of the three was actually in the Gulf of Oman. CENTCOM says it was hit several times and its crew was forced to abandon ship. In its statement, CENTCOM said the tanker's part of a, quote, multi-billion dollar shadow network that's used to fund Iran's Revolutionary Guard. CENTCOM's commander said, quote, if you shoot at two of our ships, we will impose an even higher economic cost taking out three of yours.
2: It's now been more than 6 months since the United States and Israel launched strikes on Iran. But it had been relatively quiet for many weeks now. Why have the strikes picked up this weekend?
14: The U.S. says it's dealing with attacks and threats to commercial shipping, and it began the resumption of strikes last weekend and into the week, hitting several sites in Iran. One of those was a U.S. strike on a wedding celebration that killed at least five people and injured dozens. That's according to Iran. Washington said it is investigating those claims. Iran immediately retaliated, launching drones and missiles at U.S. targets, military bases in the Gulf. Iran's foreign ministry condemned today's U.S. strikes, calling the actions illegal and a clear threat to international peace and the security of commercial shipping. And on state media today, Iran threatened to increase and expand its strikes on U.S. military vessels if the U.S. kept blocking Iranian ports and targeting its ships.
2: So what does the resumption of strikes and retaliation mean for shipping through the Strait of Hormuz? Who actually controls it right now?
14: Well, Iran says it controls the strait, and it has actually been in negotiations with Oman to determine some new fees and passage restrictions. President Trump has said the U.S. is in control. It has the U.S. naval blockade of Iranian ports and a large presence there attempting to keep commercial traffic moving. Do remember that before the war began in February, the strait was open to all commercial traffic without any restrictions and the threats we're seeing now. The United Kingdom Maritime Trade Operation
15: Operations Center says vessel traffic through the strait now is down again to around 90% from pre-war levels, while Brent crude has risen above $90 a barrel again this week. President Trump characterized the war as, quote, small potatoes. He said that this week. And Vice President J.D. Vance declined to even describe the conflict as a war. But both know that whatever the terminology each side is using, the longer the cycle of this back and forth strikes drags on, the greater the disruption to energy markets and the more tangible the economic impact becomes, both in the U.S. and, of course, globally.
2: That's NPR's Carrie Kahn in Tel Aviv. Thanks, Carrie.
15: You're welcome.
2: When Gloria Steinem died this week, it offered an opportunity, as she put it herself, to remind us how far we've come, and to remember the work of the trailblazing journalist and activist who devoted her life to fighting for women's rights. Integral to that work was that she intentionally linked arms, often literally, with women of color. And Steinem specifically credited Black women with inspiring her core view of equal rights. Steinem counted political activist and author Angela Davis as a friend and ally. So we called her up and have her on the line now. Welcome to the program.
16: Thank you. Thank you very much.
2: As we close out this week and the tributes to Gloria Steinem have poured in, what have you been thinking about?
16: Well, I've been thinking about the fact that I'm so deeply appreciative of all that Gloria did to lift us all up. I suppose I would focus on the fact that I will remain eternally grateful to Gloria for the work she did for me while I was in jail. She was actually the national treasurer of the Angela Davis Defense Fund and did a great deal to help raise money for my case. It was significant that she took the step to become publicly associated with me at a time when I was being demonized. Of course, at that time, I was a member of the Communist Party. And to be associated with someone who was a communist was anathema to so many people. There were other public figures who were asked to associate themselves with that campaign, and they refused. She helped to raise an enormous amount of money for my legal defense to pay the lawyers. And of course, at that time, I had absolutely nothing. I don't think I had $10 in the bank at that time. So without that fundraising effort, without that effort to publicize the racism and the repression that were involved in my case, I don't know whether I would be talking to you.

0: represent all women without being staunchly anti-racist. When I identify into the category feminist, I am explicitly thinking about a feminism that is anti-racist, a feminism that is anti-capitalist, a feminism that is not so much a label of identity, but rather a feminism that represents a methodology that allows us to think, and I'll use the term intersectionally, because that is, I think, at the very heart of the feminism that we embrace today.
1: In this political moment when the Trump administration is attacking diversity and equity programs, can it be hard to remember what was important about Gloria Steinem and about her work?
0: Well, that is precisely why we have to continue to lift up Gloria and all of those who have been active in radical social justice movements over the last period, because I think that it is precisely those movements, movements against racism, movements against gender and equality, movements for climate justice, movements around LGBTQ issues, working class movements. And I can go on and on talking about the enormous impact of social justice movements on the consciousness of people, not only in this country, but, throughout the Americas and the world. I would say that we who identify into those movements represent the future. We are with the flow of history. And it is those like the current president and his right-wing cohort that want to reverse that flow. I am absolutely convinced that if it were a case of consciousness alone, we would not be in the predicament that we're in today. But of course, it is also a case of power. It's a case of economic power. And the millionaires and now trillionaires who pull the strings of power are attempting to prevent us from moving in a progressive direction. But I'm pretty convinced that in the end, they will not succeed, that this fascism that we are experiencing today will be turned around, and that we will move in a direction that allows us to talk about freedom and justice and equality for all people, for all genders, for trans people, for people all over the world. And I think Gloria would have agreed with that analysis.
1: I've been speaking with political activist and author Angela Davis about her friend, Gloria Steinem, who died this week. Thank you very much for joining us.
0: Absolutely. Thank you for having me.

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1: I'm Dan Ronan in Washington with these news headlines. U.S. military forces hit three Iranian oil tankers today. This after the Navy says its warships were targeted by Iranian missiles. No American personnel were hit, and the military says two Iranian ships were permanently disabled and one was destroyed. The attacks come one day after President Trump called the conflict in Iran, quote, small potatoes, and the U.S. has instead attempted to put more economic pressure on Iran to end the fighting. Primary voters in New Hampshire Tuesday will select both Republican and Democratic candidates for the U.S. Senate. Republican former Senator Scott Brown and John Sununu are seeking a return to Washington. Democrats to decide between Congressman Chris Pappas and Democratic Socialist Karishma Manzoor. I'm Dan Ronan, NPR News.
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3: This is All Things Considered from NPR News. I'm Joel Rose. The U.S. Forest Service is closing dozens of research stations across the country, but the cuts are not as deep as they could have been. This week, the head of the Forest Service backtracked from an earlier projection that it would shutter even more of these facilities where scientists were working to preserve public land. NPR investigative correspondent Kiara Eisner has been reporting on the reorganization and is with us now in the studio. Hey, Kiara.
4: Hey.
3: Let's start with these research facilities. What are they? And why are they important?
4: Well, everyone across the country is different. In New Hampshire's White Mountain National Forest, for example, scientists have been studying the impact of acid rain on ecosystems for decades. In one part of that forest, they have a place to store water samples, and they have another building nearby with computers and meeting spaces. Then in Baltimore, Maryland, you can imagine there's no forest in the middle of the city. They're working on urban projects instead, like tracking how oak trees grow in different neighborhoods and helping support a sawmill that turns dead city trees into wood products. Many scientists on the West Coast work on research related to controlling wildfires. All in all, more than 1,000 staff work for the research arm of the agency.
3: Okay, so why did the Forest Service propose to close these locations?
4: Back in April, Chief Tom Schultz said the agency had to maximize value for the American taxpayer and make sure the Forest Service lived within its means. But that didn't line up with the facts. We published an investigation that showed the Forest Service already owned most of the facilities on the chopping block. The agency does lease some of the facilities, but the government often paid just $1 in rent for those, we found. So saving money didn't actually appear to be the driving force.
3: Now the Forest Service seems to have changed its plans. What happened?
4: In an email to staff seen by NPR, Chief Schultz said the agency had finished a review and found that 41 facilities across states like Hawaii, Kentucky, and New York shouldn't be closed due to, quote, their critical importance. Scientists and advocates for public land told me there was also a lot of pushback to the original decision to close most of the facilities. The scientists complained to their supervisors, lawmakers lobbied for the facilities in their states, and reporting like ours and from NPR member stations showed how closing the facilities could risk important research. Anthea LaValle is the executive director for the Hubbard Brook Research Foundation, a nonprofit that advocates for forest science in New Hampshire.
5: We have two Democratic senators in New Hampshire. They were reaching out to our Republican governor to make sure she understood what was at stake and she was on board. And then together reaching out to Agriculture Secretary Brooke Rollins to say, look, here in New Hampshire, we can't afford to lose this science.
3: So how are researchers feeling about this latest announcement?
4: Well, the ones who get to stay in their labs and keep doing their work are relieved.
6: Many of us were flabbergasted. Many of us cried tears of joy.
4: That's Dr. Paul Hesburgh. He works in a lab in Washington State that was slated for closure in March, but is now going to be spared.
3: Okay, but the Forest Service is still planning to close some of these facilities, right?
4: Yes. In the email to staff, Schultz wrote that 23 sites with, quote, minimal staffing are still going to be closed. Even in facilities that have been spared, though, scientists don't know if they'll have access to the same resources as before. And the Forest Service is still moving other employees as part of the larger reorganization in the middle of wildfire season, something Schultz originally said wouldn't happen. One employee told me he was infuriated to get the email from Schultz because of all the distraction and disruption this fight to keep research facilities open has caused, a fight many believe should have never been started in the first place.
3: I've been talking with NPR investigative correspondent Kiara Eisner. Kiara, thanks for your reporting and thanks for joining us today.
4: Thanks, Joel.
3: There are plenty of issues that Republicans and Democrats disagree on, but increasingly they are aligned on one thing. They want flock surveillance cameras gone. This is coming up more and more often as the midterm elections approach in races in Florida, Ohio, and Wisconsin. NPR's Meg Anderson reports.
7: Pretty much everybody is talking about flock these days. Those are the AI-powered license plate readers that allow police to track people over time. Here's Pennsylvania Governor Josh Shapiro, a Democrat, late last month.
8: I would welcome bipartisan legislation to ban these across the state. This is not something in the public interest.
7: And Florida's Republican Governor Ron DeSantis the week after.
9: I'm all about having law enforcement have tools, but I don't want to have this become a surveillance state.
7: Florida is revoking permits for the devices on its highways. Every month, flock cameras capture billions of license plates. Police say it helps them find stolen vehicles and missing people. But the technology has been abused. Officers have used it to stalk ex-partners, for instance. Flock recently changed some of its features to prevent abuse. But the concerns are proving sticky and largely bipartisan. Last week, Texas Republican Governor Greg Abbott froze state spending for the cameras, and Senate Republicans are investigating concerns over police misuse.
10: We're seeing opposition from the left, from MAGA Republicans, mainstream Republicans, centrists.
7: Jay Stanley is a policy analyst at the ACLU. He says Americans really hate the idea of being surveilled.
10: This grassroots uprising is just really remarkable.
7: The reasons people on the left and right oppose flock are different. Progressives have pointed out that the technology has been used to track immigrants and people seeking abortions. Conservatives have warned the cameras could be used to create a national gun registry. People like conservative commentator Glenn Beck say it's a form of government overreach.
11: You cannot allow this to happen. We are creating a panopticon. If you don't know what that is, look it up.
7: A panopticon, so you don't have to look it up, is a circular prison that allows a single guard to see all the inmates at once. A lot of people find that unsettling, regardless of political party. Recent polling shows that more Americans now disapprove of flock cameras than approve of them. Meg Anderson, NPR News.
3: This week, a United Nations report found that the world will warm to 1.5 degrees Celsius above pre-industrial levels in the next few years. This is a big deal. We've known we've been on track for that threshold, but this report is far more definitive than any data we have had so far. The bleak status update comes just days after a melting glacier collapse in Nepal and Tibet killed more than 1,000 people, with thousands still missing. But the UN report called Limiting Overshoot also said there is still a path for return. So we've called up Ayanna Elizabeth Johnson, founder of the Urban Ocean Lab think tank and a conservation strategist. She has written a book all about climate solutions called What If We Get It Right, and is the host of a podcast of the same name with Bill McKibben. Welcome to the program.
12: Thanks for having me.
3: The 1.5 degree limit was the target agreed to in the 2015 global agreement signed in Paris by just about every country in the world to limit climate change. Tell me what your reaction was to this UN report this week.
12: We've been predicting this for years, that at the rate we're burning fossil fuels and destroying ecosystems and releasing all these greenhouse gases, this was almost inevitable. So I'm not surprised, but I'm really glad to see all the information distilled in this UN report, because I think it makes it clear just how urgent it is.
3: It's fair to say that the solutions to limiting the climate crisis are already pretty well known. The big one is to reduce fossil fuel pollution, which warms the planet. What are the conditions for getting us unstuck from where we are?
12: Unfortunately, I think a lot of that has to do with policy, because relying on the goodwill of fossil fuel executives doesn't seem to be a terribly effective strategy. And it was really wonderful to see the UN be extremely clear about that in a way that they haven't really in previous reports. They've often tiptoed around even using the term fossil fuels in the past. And here in this new report, they're extremely clear, not only that we need to phase out fossil fuels, but also that the existing pledges from individual countries about their emission reductions are insufficient, and the implementation of those weak pledges is also weak. They're really calling on all of us, all nations in the world, to step it up.
3: What needs to happen in order to bring about that kind of policy change?
12: That's sort of a social science and culture change question. We're here in the U.S. just 2 months before the midterm elections. Obviously, who we elect has a huge impact on what kinds of policies are possible to put in place and how they're implemented and how those things are funded.
3: What are the practical solutions then, from your vantage point, as we near and then pass this 1.5 degree change?
12: Everything from electrifying our homes and investing in public transit and protecting and restoring ecosystems to green roofs and wind turbines and anything you can think of. It's just a matter of speed. We've been too slow, and now the risks are so much higher. And of course, the impacts of climate change are not distributed evenly, as we've just seen in Nepal and Tibet, places that have an incredibly low carbon footprint and are bearing the brunt of these sorts of things.
3: You're a scientist, and much of your work has focused on the importance of studying oceans as part of addressing the climate crisis. Why? What's the connection there?
12: Well, I studied oceans simply because I was enamored with them and thought it could use more advocates. I mean, I was reading this UN report and looking to the parts about what the risks are for coral reefs, the ecosystem that I studied for my PhD, thinking about fisheries collapsing on coral reefs that hundreds of millions of people around the world depend on for their food security, thinking about all the jobs that are at risk there. Thinking about the loss of coastal ecosystems due to development, due to sea level rise and storms, we are like really in a lot of trouble. But it's also really important to note that the ocean is a source of climate solutions as well, from offshore renewable energy, restoring coastal ecosystems that can protect us from storm surges, as well as absorb often more carbon than a tropical forest. I know the ocean is an incredibly important part of this climate puzzle.
3: I want to ask you about this Venn diagram that is in your book. It's on your website, which is sort of a guide to figure out what each person can do individually regarding the climate crisis. It's widely used by teachers as an educational game. Can you sort of describe how it looks and what it's for?
12: Picture a Venn diagram, three overlapping circles. One is, what are you good at? So what are the skills, resources, and networks? Like, what can you bring to the table specifically? The second would be, what work needs doing? So what are the climate and justice solutions you want to be working on? There are hundreds to choose from. And then the third circle is, what brings you joy? So sources of satisfaction and delight, just like what gets you out of bed in the morning. Because this is the work of our lifetimes, it's really important to not be miserable while we're doing it. There's plenty of ways to participate. And so I encourage people to think about what is at the intersection of those three circles for them. What are you good at? What work needs doing? And what brings you joy?
3: I get the sense from this conversation and from your work in general that you are a hopeful person. But what keeps you up at night about the climate crisis? What worries you?
12: I would say I'm definitely not an optimist. I think because I'm a scientist, I absolutely understand the projections and the odds here and how high the risks are. But I'm mistaken for being hopeful because I focus on the solutions, because all these increments really matter when we're dealing with a challenge this large. And so the thing that's been keeping me up literally last night was reading about the climate impact of the tech industry. I'm thinking about the new data out of Bloomberg that just building out the data centers that are planned will increase greenhouse gas emissions from the electricity center by 20 to 30%. At a time we need to be rapidly decreasing. I think we're in this really intense moment where we have to think about, like, what is technology for? And how do we actually harness it for solutions instead of, in this case, making the problem so much worse needlessly?
3: We have been speaking with Ayanna Elizabeth Johnson, author and host of the podcast, What If We Get It Right? Thank you. Thank you for your time.
12: Thank you.

0: You're listening to All Things Considered from NPR News. Next week's Republican midterm convention is being held in the same city that helped give rise to the Bush political dynasty. But that family's political influence is notably absent from today's GOP. KERA's Bill Ziebel reports from Dallas.
1: 10 years ago, when I first ran for governor, I had my last campaign rally in Dallas, and we won.
2: On the eve of being reelected to the presidency in November 2004, George W. Bush, in this C-SPAN video, stopped at Southern Methodist University in Dallas, tracing the importance of the city to his political career.
1: Tonight, after six other stops, I'm having my last campaign rally in Dallas, and we're going to win.
2: Bush left what SMU political science professor Matthew Wilson calls a tremendous legacy nationally and specifically in Texas and Dallas, his current hometown.
3: He did a lot for the Republican Party in Texas. In many ways, when Bush was president, those were the good old days for the Dallas GOP.
2: Dallas County shifted blue starting in the early 2000s. Even as the GOP is using the city to host its first ever midterm convention, the party's very different from the Bush era. Like his father, former President George Herbert Walker Bush, Wilson says George W. embraced the so-called three-legged stool of Reagan conservatism. He supported the use of American military power abroad, believed in free global markets with a liberal immigration policy, and a faith-based social morality.
3: What we have seen since, Trump and the MAGA movement seems ambivalent at best about all three of those.
2: George W. Bush also supported reducing taxes in government. While that GOP philosophy remains, there are programs Bush supported that have since been cut when it comes to funding, like the global distribution of HIV treatments. They've saved millions of lives. He mentioned what would be called PEPFAR in his 2003 State of the Union address.
4: And to meet a severe and urgent crisis abroad tonight, I propose the emergency plan for AIDS relief.
2: Last year, President Trump dismantled USAID, which distributed global disease prevention and nutrition programs, and moved PEPFAR to the State Department.
5: I think Bush's impact on the party has pretty much vanished.
2: That's Texas historian Michael Phillips. He says one Bush legacy Trump does benefit from is ongoing support from Christian evangelicals. Phillips says Bush locked in his GOP leadership because of his faith.
5: He could talk church. He had a conversion story. He was kind of lost about substance abuse and alcohol. That kind of redemption story is a very critical part of evangelical culture, which really made him seem legitimate.
2: Trump retains that evangelical support. About 80% of white evangelicals voted for him in 2024, according to the Public Religion Research Institute. Bill McKenzie is a longtime Dallas Morning News columnist and a senior editorial advisor at the George W. Bush Institute, which is housed within the Presidential Center. He says he wonders about the place Bush Republicans have in today's party.
6: I still think that there are a number of compassionate conservatives who are there. Are they waiting for somebody to give voice to them? Are they voting someplace else? I don't know.
2: As for Bush, KERA requested an interview for this story, but was told that he's retired from politics. He skipped the 2024 Republican convention, and when Republicans are in town next week, he'll be busy with events tied to the 25th anniversary of 9/11. For NPR News, I'm Bill Ziebel in Dallas.
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9: I'm Dan Ronan in Washington with these news headlines. Russian President Vladimir Putin held a meeting today at the Kremlin with U.S. negotiators Steve Witkoff and President Trump's son-in-law Jared Kushner, this in an effort to revive the stalled Russian-Ukraine negotiations to end the war. Canada is set to launch $20 billion in counter-tariffs against the United States Tuesday after President Trump imposed tariffs against Canada last month. Steel and aluminum tariffs will increase by 50%. The U.S. struck three Iranian oil tankers today after the U.S. accused Iran of targeting its ships. Iranian state TV says four missiles hit a tanker about 6 miles from Karg Island. I'm Dan Ronan, NPR News in Washington.

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1: You're listening to All Things Considered from NPR News. I'm Joel Rose. This week, the popular prediction market known as Kalshi did something it had never done before. It banned a trader permanently for insider trading. Specifically, Kalshi banned former Congressman George Santos for life and fined him more than $70,000 after he engaged in insider trading on the site. That came as no shock to NPR tech correspondent Bobby Allen. Earlier this year, Bobby broke the story that Santos was under investigation by the Justice Department for manipulating the market about whether he would or would not attend this year's State of the Union address.
2: He took to social media and posted videos about how excited he was to be attending the State of the Union. Now, at the same time, investigators found Santos was placing bets on Kalshi that he would not be there. And when he never showed up, he made nearly $18,000 in profits.
1: That Santos story is one of many Bobby has filed recently on prediction market platforms like Kalshi and Polymarket, where anyone can trade bets on the outcome of just about anything that is happening in the real world. So for this week's Reporter's Notebook, I wanted to talk to Bobby about how he broke the story and the fallout from it. I began by asking him how he got the scoop.
2: In sort of becoming the person who's really been trying to worm into these companies, I often talk to current and former employees of Kalshi. And in one of those conversations, someone said, you know, there's a certain person who is being investigated and Kalshi doesn't really want to talk about it. And I said, well, who is it? And this person said, well, let's just say they were formerly an elected official. And let's just say they wanted to attend an event that Trump was speaking. And I go, okay, say more. And they go, that's all I'm saying. So they gave me sort of some breadcrumbs. And I was digging. And I found all of the markets on Kalshi that were attendance markets. So will this person attend? Will they not? And I was going through. And I said, wait a minute. There is a State of the Union market. I go onto Discord, I put in State of the Union market, and I see lots of chatter among the traders who lost a lot of money and were quite upset that George Santos was portraying himself as going to the State of the Union. And then last minute, it was revealed that he did not show up. So I called my source back and I go, two words, George Santos. And this person goes, bingo. I go to regulators in Washington, Justice Department officials and CFTC officials. They both say, in recent weeks, they've opened an investigation into this. We put it out into the world. And then George Santos, of course, starts spinning off the rails on the internet and really starts coming at me.
1: Yeah. After that story ran, you had a pretty unusual conversation on the phone with George Santos. What was that like?
2: Yeah, I was sort of bracing myself for conversations with him, because if we know anything about George Santos, we know that he is a master manipulator. He spent his whole life lying. He's a serial fabulist. All of these things are very well documented, and I knew he would try to play me. So after my story comes out, my phone rings, and I look at it, and it's a blocked number, and I pick it up, and he goes, Bobby, George Santos. And I said, oh, hi, what's going on? And he launches into a tirade against me. And it ends with, if you don't stop digging into me, you're going to have a gun in your face. And he hung up the phone. And I was just like, did I just hear what I thought I heard? And I texted him and I emailed him, and he instantly denied it, instantly said I was making it up. And I was taking notes the whole time, and I know exactly what he said. And Joel, that just put me in a really strange situation as a journalist, because on one hand, whoa, there's this former congressman who's making violent threats against me. That feels like a news story. That feels notable. On the other hand, this is a guy who wants to be in the headlines. This is a guy who wants more oxygen online. Is writing about this giving him exactly what he wants? And this was a real dilemma I was facing. And I called, colleagues at NPR, other people who I trust, and was seeking counsel and like, what should I do with this, right?
1: Yeah. So tell me about those conversations.
2: Yeah. I mean, I was just talking to, pretty senior more seasoned journalists who've been doing this much longer than I have. And most of the advice I got was, look, this guy is a former U.S. congressman. Making violent threats against a journalist for doing their job is not something that we should apologize for, that we should cover up. And if he's done this once, he's probably done it again. You should probably put some sunlight on this. You should probably make this public. And I did. And wrote a little essay about the experience and how strange it was. And of course, because the internet works the way the internet does, that story was much more well-read than the underlying story about the investigation into his Cauchy trades. But to this day, sometimes George Santos will send me a message, or he'll you know, say something disparaging about me on X. So he's still sort of kicking around and thinking of me and you know, saying strange things about me. But I'm not planning to do a story about him anytime soon.
1: I mean, I think we should say at some point too that he was, you know, pleaded guilty, right, to federal wire fraud and identity theft charges, right, and went to prison.
2: Exactly right. Yeah, exactly right. And it's only because of Trump's commutation that he was able to win his freedom and leave federal prison.
1: I want to ask about how these prediction markets interact with politics. And I'm thinking, you know, with the midterms coming up pretty quick here, you know, what are you watching in terms of where these markets collide with elections and with politics?
2: Yeah, this is going to be the first major election where these prediction markets are as mainstream as they are now. And election integrity experts and others who are sort of watching the midterms closely are very fearful about the ways in which these markets can be create an incentive to just sow all sorts of chaos leading up to and during election day. An example would be these markets are very sensitive to, you know, what goes viral on social media and news stories. And, you know, there's a fear that someone will sort of push a piece of misinformation, or there'll be some coordinated campaign, whether it's from a foreign actor overseas or a partisan actor or just a chaos agent, to try to move a market up or down. And because these markets are so sensitive to what's happening on social media and the news, potentially you could sort of push something online, change the odds and cash out and make money. The other thing, and it's maybe a much more pernicious and sort of chilling hypothetical, is the question of whether poll workers or any election workers will be on prediction markets, or any of their family members or associates or whoever, and you know, will intentionally undercount a vote, so it looks like a candidate isn't as you know, successful as they are, or they will slow count or undercount, or just do something else that will have a direct sort of connection to how these odds are moving. And then there's the final thing that, you know, many folks are really worried about, which is, you know, the campaigns themselves, you know, getting some early returns, having their own internal polling data, and then using that to try to cash in. And we've already seen that, Joel, in a number of situations in which candidates have placed money on themselves and have been caught doing it and have been suspended from these platforms. And, you know, the thing is, for the longest time, election betting at this scale has not been allowed in the US. It's been illegal. And that is because the CFTC historically has said these are susceptible to manipulation and it undermines the public interest. I mean, if someone goes to the polls, you would think they're going to be placing a ballot based on their political preferences and their policy choices. They're not placing a ballot because they are hoping to make a profit. If the profit motive is the thing that is mobilizing you, there's really something wrong with democracy. And that's been the position of regulators up until this second Trump administration.
1: NPR tech correspondent Bobby Allen. Bobby, thank you very much for your time. Thanks for talking to us.
2: Of course.
1: John Coltrane is one of the biggest names in the history of jazz. Nearly 100 years after his birth, Coltrane is regarded as one of the greatest saxophonists and composers this country ever produced. The home in Philadelphia, where Coltrane spent a crucial period in the 1950s, is a National Historic Landmark. But in the decades since Coltrane's death, that house has fallen into disrepair. Now, the Coltrane family is working to save it.
3: When you're a kid, you know, everything seems so huge. Now it all seems so tiny to me. I'm afraid to bump my head up here.
1: We got a tour of the unassuming row house in North Philadelphia from John Coltrane's son, Ravi. who remembers coming here as a young child to visit his grandmother.
3: We spent a lot of time running up and down these stairs, chasing each other. And, you know, I had a younger brother and an older brother. I'm sure one of us knocked out one of these posts. You know, when you come rolling down, you go crashing into the banister.
1: This is where John Coltrane was living at a pivotal moment in his career in 1957. He was addicted to heroin. He had just been fired by trumpeter Miles Davis. Robbie Coltrane says his father secluded himself in the bedroom at the back of the second floor.
3: This is the room where he went cold turkey. He quit heroin and had a spiritual awakening. It was in 1957. For the rest of his career, he basically spoke about that moment, you know, where he basically asked God to free him from these addictions and to grant him the ability to please others, make others happy with his music.
1: Coltrane reinvented his music, playing cascading sheets of notes in rapid succession and launching ahead with a new harmonic language that would change jazz forever.
3: To create something more universal, taking in all of the music that inspired him and all the music that came before him and finding a new language, a universal language. And I think that's what he was in search of from 1957 on to 67 when he passes away.
1: John Coltrane bought this house in 1952 with help from the GI Bill after he served in the Navy. He would often drive back and forth to New York for gigs. And Robbie Coltrane, who is also a saxophonist, says his father was always practicing his craft.
3: He would play a set for 45 minutes where the music is going through the roof. He'd come off the stage and really wouldn't take the horn out of his mouth. He would just go to the back in the dressing room and continue playing until it was time to get back on the stage and play for the audience.

0: My mother would tell me he would come home after gigs and continue to play. He's working out ideas and embracing the sound of his horn, kind of uniting with that sound.
1: I love the idea that the audience was, I don't want to say irrelevant, but secondary, right?
0: Well, I think that for musicians, we do have a role, a primary role, to get the music out there. You know, whatever's in there, right here, the head or the heart, we're trying to get that out. It's supposed to be received by an ear. You know, it's like a tree falling in the woods. Does it make a sound if there's no one there to hear it?
1: Right, it's communication.
0: Absolutely. Of course, John recognized that. You know, that was one of the things that he asked for. He wanted the ability to make others happy and uplift them with music. That is a virtue. It's a gift. And he was endowed, blessed with that gift. We wouldn't be sitting here if that weren't the case. It's clearly something he recognized.

0: he was able to uplift all of us, generation after generation. It's been 60 some years now since he's passed. But everything he put into his work and his music, that was for us. And it's still affecting people to this day. It's amazing.
1: If you want to see John Coltrane's house in Philadelphia for yourself, well, you can't yet. At the moment, it is closed to the public. The Coltrane family reacquired the house in 2024.
0: John Coltrane lived here, in this home here in Philadelphia, at a very, very significant point in his life, his career. And these are symbols. They're not just brick and mortar. You know, they represent something much higher, this message of unity and universal supreme love that motivated my father, also motivated my mother. You know, when people see these homes, they get a sense of that, they feel that. When they enter the homes, they really feel it. And I think that's just, it's something that we have to provide. I think John Coltrane's impact is that powerful.
1: Ravi Coltrane and his wife Kathleen Hennessy are now trying to restore the house with help from the National Trust for Historic Preservation. They have started by restoring the facade, but the rest still needs a lot of work. Hennessy told me it is slow going, but it's important.
2: We're trying to tell a riveting American story. I think the mission is to help people understand the music community in Philadelphia. And the city helped raise John Coltrane in some ways. And he helped raise the music scene here in Philadelphia. And they're intrinsic, like they're just connected in a very beautiful way. People should be able to come to places where great art was made. It's so moving to anybody. You don't have to be a fan of music. People will be able to walk in here. History's for everybody, and this is a super important American story. Everybody deserves access to it, and these projects are a great vehicle for that.
1: And then Ravi Coltrane interrupted to point out the whistle of a freight train drifting up from the railroad tracks that run behind the house.
0: It's a half-diminished chord.
1: We all stopped to listen as he walked over to the piano to figure out the musical notes in that train whistle.
0: Minor six. Minor flat five.
1: For a second, it was easy to imagine the harmonic possibilities in a house where the course of jazz changed forever.

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kicking it off right here on Doo-Wop Soul and Rock and Roll with those Beach Boys. You know, they're having fun all summer long right here on Doo-Wop Soul and Rock and Roll. Oh, yeah, this is the Labor Day weekend, the end of summer, the official end of summer. You know, and we're going to keep it rocking and rolling just for you, putting it down a round amount of sound, uptown, downtown, all around the town. One of Godfathers of rock himself, Mr. Jerry Lee Lewis. Hey, you know, he's on.

A golden souvenir from yesteryear from Mr. Johnny Maestro along those crests. Hey, talk about his pretty little angel right here on Doo-Wop Soul and Rock and Roll. Just joined us. Welcome aboard. It is great to have you. Got it. This is the place to be. Gotta rock, gotta roll. It is good for your soul. Big Bad Boss certified classic from Mr. Hank Ballard and the Midnighters. Hey, baby, you gotta watch out for those sexy ways.

Cranking back those hands of time. Gotta be feeling fine with those clovers. 1953 in a place to be. Hey, everybody needs a little good loving. Saturday night with Dr. D. Rockin' and rolling, doing it to it. How about this one from the Beatles? Oh, yeah. Let's do a little twist.

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Oh yeah, pulling that one from the rack of rare gems. Oh, it's tragic, baby. You know, hey, that's what we're gonna do. We're gonna keep it rocking, keep it rolling, doing it right, taking it into a holiday weekend night with the Dovells. Hey, you know, baby, you can't sit down.

Oh, there you have it. A classic from the classic four, sounding good just like I knew I knew they would. Talk about their girl. Her name was Stormy, right here on WFIT. Dr. D on the scene, I'll see my rigging machine doing it right, rocking into the night. How about a little Motown musical magic from a group called the Exciters? Hey, you gotta tell him.

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Oh, those sensations sounding good, just like I knew they would. Doing it right. I'm going to dance tonight with Mr. Eddie Quinteros. Come on, baby. Come dance with me.

0: There he goes, Mr. Larry Williams, taking us to a high school dance on a Saturday night. Why not? Hey, we're going to do it right. Dr. D on the scene, LC, rocking and rolling for thee, putting it down all over the planet. How about this one? A little beach music. Yeah, you know it is warm out there. Got a bunch of sand in my shoes. How about this one? What kind of fool, baby, do you think I am?
1: Well, kind of.

1963, and a place to be, oh yeah, rounding out the summer with Robin Ward. Hey, once a thank you for the most wonderful summer. And we want to thank you for listening right here on Doo-Wop Soul and Rock and Roll. We love each and every one of you. Glad you're here. You got it. Let's do it one time. You got to be feeling fine. Bill Gill and the Rondells are up next. Hey, baby.

0: The Drifters saying it right, taking us into the night, an all-time summer classic. Yeah, they're going under the boardwalk right here on Doo-Wop Soul and Rock and Roll. Got a tune on that big TikTok and a tall wall clock. Tells me got split scene for two. Oh, don't be blue. Be back in five to Small Giant and some of the finest sounds alive. See you on the flip side.
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bringing us back on a holiday weekend, Labor Day, right here on Soul and Rock and Roll, WFIT 89.5, and that is no jive. Dr. D rocking and rolling for the... Here's one that would never get released, but I think it's a great cut by a little guy named Richie Valens, one of the all-time greats. Oh, yeah. Come on, baby. Let's go.

There you have it, a golden souvenir from yesteryear from those Beatles. You know, I'm just happy to dance with you. Why not? That's what we're doing Saturday night with Dr. D. Oh, doing it right, putting it down all over the planet. Gotta tell you, this is the end of summer Labor Day weekend. How about doing a couple summer songs? Let's kick it off with a group called the Jordan Brothers, and they're having a beach party.

Oh, yeah, there she goes. Miss Doris Troy sounding good, just like I knew they would. Oh, yeah, got to tell you, just one look, baby, that's all it took. Yeah, sometimes that is true. Dr. D on the scene, rocking and rolling for thee. In that set, we did a little beach music as well. Shag time for me, baby, shag time for you. That's what we do. We are loving each and every one of you. How about this one? Tommy James and the Shondells, big time dance cut. 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

0: Taking it low, taking it slow till there's nowhere to go with a group called Bread. And hey, got a little Sweet Surrender going on. Yeah, dig that sound up and down. You know, later on, I got to get you into Lovers Only. It won't be long. Doing it right, rocking tonight. How about this one from a group called Adele Satins? 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
1: I'm feeling no pain. 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Come on and try me. You started this war. Won't bite you, baby. 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I'm finished.

playing those Power Pack Platters. A Matter from the Beach Boys, an all-time summer classic. Hey, you know, gotta shut it down, baby. Dr. D on the scene, rocking and rolling for thee. Let's crank the hands of time back one more time. Mr. Chuck Willis is up next. Hey, you know, he's thinking about hanging up his rock and roll shoes.

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Mr. Warren Smith saying it right, doing it tonight. A red Cadillac and a black mustache, baby. Dr. Deanna seen rocking and rolling for thee. It is a holiday weekend. How about this one from the Dell Vikings? You gotta come and go with me.

A golden souvenir from yesteryear from a group called the Ad Libs, a summer classic. Hey, talk about that boy from New York City right here on WFIT. Dr. D rocking and rolling for thee. Gotta tell you, you know, we played him hard. Yeah, we played him fast. Definitely did last. Comes time when a doctor's gotta get it low. Oh, baby, you know, I gotta get it slow. Yeah, gotta get it right. Gotta get it tight. Get it done on a Saturday night. Grab the one you love, the one you wanna love. When you just wanna mess around with it? Oh, yeah. They'll all work tonight. Because here comes Lovers Only.

The Supreme sang that song to turn you on the Gonish Show on the radio. It's called Remove the Doubt. Oh, yeah, man. You know what? Cut like that. You've got to be in Lovers Only with the Doctor. Turn those lights down low. Yeah, I'm going to keep it slow. Here comes the Big Bad Boss certified classic from Moody Blues. You got to go now.

All the Way Home with the doo-wop soul and rock and roll exclusive from a group called the Dan Lears, recorded live in Lead East at 2018 One Summer Night, baby. Oh yeah, I gotta close the show with that one tonight. But I gotta tell you, that big TikTok until 1 o'clock tells me gospel's seen my reg machine. But before I go, I want to thank each and every one of you for joining me tonight, because without you there would not be a Dr. D. I love you all for it. Until we meet again musically, otherwise stay tuned. That's right. Oh yeah, Rob Kiln's up next, opening up his treasure chest, cooking up some of the finest sounds you have ever heard in town. You know, Saturday night, I'm just looking for the heart of Saturday night.

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